It's Jesse Wells with Wheel on the Cafe. I think before the decade is done, he is going to be one of the defining musical voices of the decade. Stay close. Johnny Marr stops by when we get back to World Cafe.

0: Gretzky from her latest album, Nothing's About to Happen to Me. It's Where's My Phone? Putting the wraps on this edition of The Cafe. Appreciate you listening. 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They make this show possible. It's a show we produce from WXPN at the University of Pennsylvania in Philadelphia. I'm Stephen Kaleo. We'll talk to you soon on the next World Cafe from NPR.
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0: The old 97s invite you to dance with me, but perhaps you would like something with a little more tempo. Not a fast dancer? Well, I got one that's perfect.
1: Put on your red shoes and dance the blues.
0: Yeah, we'll get down with David Bowie this hour. And if dancing isn't your thing, not necessary, but I have new music you might dig from Devin Gilfillian, Nicole Atkins, and Phoebe Bridgers. Join us, won't you? This is World Cafe. Did you know that there are a handful of World Cafe affiliates that carry us on the AM dial? That means this song should sound pretty weird. Here's Steely Dan on World Cafe.

0: that song, It's the End of the World as We Know It, came out in 1987. Leonard Bernstein, famous composer, died in 1990. You know what I'm thinking. Oh, yeah, yeah. He absolutely sang his own name in the R.E.M. song. Hopefully more than once. Because how fun would that be? I'd put it on at parties. Putting the wraps on this, it's the end of the radio show as we know it. And I feel fine. I appreciate you listening. Thanks to our affiliates nationwide who make this show possible. We produce this program from WXPN at the University of Pennsylvania in Philadelphia. And we'll do it again real soon on the next World Cafe.
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0: Flea, what is going on, brother?
1: Happy to see you, Christian.
0: I mean, this is the first time you and I have actually had a chance to have a conversation, but we DM'd each other on Instagram.
1: Yeah, I remember. I was like, whoa, he knows who I am.
0: I was like, what? And I remember when you showed up on Joshua Redman's album, the Momentum album. Mm-hmm. I remember just being like, oh, I'm so jealous.
1: We did a Zeppelin song, as I recall. I made something else.
0: On stage, on record, and sometimes on screen, Flea has entertained and enchanted audiences with his fiery performances, most popularly as the co-founder of the Red Hot Chili Peppers dating back to 1983. There's no solution.

0: But did you know that before he became a modern cultural icon, he was a true and true jazz fan?
1: Are you with me?
0: Before he picked up the bass, he was blowing in brass. However, it was only a few years ago when he decided to seriously shift attention to the trumpet, adapted a regular practice routine, and set himself up with the goal of releasing his first full-length album as a solo artist. And, maybe surprising to most, it's a jazz record, no less, entitled Honor Run. I'm Christian McBride, and this is Jazz Night in America. This hour, we dig into the jazz side of Flea. You're going to want to stick around for this.
1: Make something beautiful and see somebody. Give it to somebody. You know, when I was a kid, I wanted to be a jazz trumpet player. I wanted to be Dizzy Gillespie when I grew up. I got in high school, my friends had a rock band, like, why don't you play bass? And I was like, okay, like, went out and got a bass, you know, and it took over my life for 45 years and continues to be such a huge part of my life. But to always kept that alive, wanting to play jazz trumpet and always loving that music. Seeing Art Blakey play and, you know, seeing Freddie Hubbard play and seeing Wayne Shorter play and all these heroes that, you know, like these sort of like, for me as a kid, they were like mythological people.
0: Yeah,
1: you know?
0: Sure.
1: Kind of like
0: sure.
1: I really felt it with the passing of Wayne. It really feels like an era has passed recently.
0: Right, of course.
1: I knew all this music, but I never studied. I never had a teacher. I never, you know, for short term, I had a trumpet teacher when I was a kid. I won a prize, like this thing called the National Orchestra Award, and you get free music lessons. I did it for a few months, just, you know, playing out of the Arban book, which is kind of like the trumpet players.
0: Right, right.
1: I'd get my, like, Charlie Parker book and look at it and see all those chords and be like, ah, like, what do you do with that, you know?
0: I tell you what, man, listen, the music that you have made through the years, it doesn't matter that you never, quote unquote, studied, because you figured out the formula, you know, the emotion, being able to touch people. Thank you for making this beautiful album. Let's listen to a track. We're going to listen to Morning Cry.

0: You heard Morning Cry from Flea's album Honora, with Anna Butters on acoustic bass, Jeff Parker on guitar, and DeAnthony Parks on drums. Now back to our conversation. Flea, let me read something that you wrote in your liner notes. 6 years old, looking at my dad's records I was forbidden to touch, wantonly putting my hands all over them at dawn before he could awake to catch me and deliver a whooping. The albums I knew held mysteries of grave importance. Why were they forbidden?
1: This was my dad's stuff. I wasn't allowed to touch it. You know, it was like a real don't touch the record player, don't touch the records,
0: don't do it.
1: Whenever he would put music on or I would look at the covers and, you know, there were like adult themes of sexuality and everything about it was just, it was like forbidden. It's not for children.
0: Right.
1: But I was enthralled and mystified from the beginning.
2: Yeah. He said, now you just fought one hell of a fight, and I know you hate me and you got the right to kill me now, and I wouldn't blame you if you do.
0: Do you remember any specific records that really grabbed your attention?
1: I really remember Johnny Cash singing the song A Boy Named Sue.
0: Uh-huh.
1: I was like, A Boy Named Sue? It's like sort of the song of this kid, it's like, you know, with a girl's name and the concept of femininity with a boy and how can he survive in the world with something like this. And just as a little boy, like, it was just mind-blowing and that he could sing about it, and it was serious, but it was funny, but it was not for kids, like all of it. And I just knew that that was the tip of an iceberg of all this stuff.
0: When did jazz specifically enter your life?
1: When I was 6 or 7 years old, my parents split up, and my mom took off with this jazz musician, remarried, Walter Urban Jr. He was a bass player. So we went from living with my dad, who was like a government man, and we lived in like a nice house in the suburbs, to a jazz musician who lived in his parents' basement, had a substance abuse problem.
0: Oh,
1: was
0: boy.
1: Pretty out of control and wild, but shortly after a while, we left the basement, we got a house with a living room, and he had all his buddies come over. This is the 60s in New York, the bebop scene, and they came over, and I remember, I think the first thing that I saw them play was Cherokee at a blistering tempo. I'm getting goosebumps right now thinking about it, Christian. Like, I fell on the floor, I was rolling around, like just seeing colors and abstract shapes. Yeah. And these guys are blowing, you know, a million miles an hour. I'm looking up and the drummer is just, you know. And I just couldn't believe it. Like, it was so magical to me. I was just like, there are things that human beings are capable of that are way beyond anything that I did know about. That opened up the world of jazz to me in that moment.
0: I'm curious to know what some of your favorite jazz recordings are during those early days.
1: First record I got was the Clifford Brown Max Roach Quintet. And then reading about in the book that he died so young, you know, and Richie Powell and his wife was driving the car, being devastated as a little kid.
0: And I remember feeling the same thing, like, man, why did Clifford Brown have to die so young and in such a sad way? But it's so wonderful that, you know, we all feel the emotion of that music.

0: Along with Clifford, you cite two other trumpeters who inspired you in your liner notes, Dizzy Gillespie and Miles Davis.
1: First, it was Louis Armstrong. You know, I had a Satch Plays Fats. I had, like, you know, you think when you're a little kid, you only have a few records. You know, I had my old record player in my room. I had, like, three records, and it was Clifford Brown. I had Satch Plays Fats. But one of the very next records I got was Kind of Blue. I would just sit in a room, you know, and listen to it, and I really loved the liner notes. I think Bill Evans wrote the liner notes, right?
0: Those liner notes? That's right.
1: Understanding of, like, the seriousness of the moment and the fragility of the moment, and you're playing together within these structures and improvising in a way that you have to really, like, love your fellow musicians and love the moment, and wanting to be, to honor, like, the best part of yourself and to honor the best part of them, to play together in this real sacred space. As a boy, I really started feeling the voices of musicians. You hear Cannonball playing his solo and, like, the bluesiness of it and stuff. And, like, I'd say to my friends, you know, that's Cannonball, you know. And then Coltrane would come in and you're just like, oh,
0: right.
1: God, like, there is a God, you know.

0: as, you know, I lived on and started listening to all the other Miles records, you know, On the Corner and, you know, Man with the Horn and Get Up With It. Like, Get Up With It was something like before I made my record that I was listening to constantly. Like, I
1: can hear that.
0: Oh, cool. Yeah, well, he loved him madly.
1: And Dizzy Gillespie is the other trumpet player. You said you wanted to be like him.
0: My mom took me to go see him play at Royce Hall at UCLA. I was like, oh, we're going to go see God tonight. You know what I mean? That's how it felt to me. Like, he's like, you know, this guy. And I was sitting in the audience waiting for Dizzy to come on at Royce Hall at UCLA, you know, in my little polyester suit, like waiting. And I was like, I got to go to the bathroom, Mom. And I jump up, and just being a little kid, I just was running fast because I didn't want to miss him. And instead of running back to the lobby where the bathroom was, I ran towards the stage door. I just ran to a door. And I opened it up, and there's Dizzy standing right there with his horn, you know, with the bell shooting up. And I was just, you know, kind of shaking in awe, ran up to him, you know, and this little guy was like, Mr. Gillespie, I just want to tell you, you know, and I was like frozen like a deer in the headlights. And he was so kind. I'll never forget it. He hugged me in, like he put his arm around me and he hugged me in, you know, like sitting there with my head in his armpit, you know, his nice suit and his good smelling cologne. And for a few minutes, I'm with Dizzy, and he pet me on the head, went on, started playing Night in Tunisia, you know, and I was just like, oh, you know, man. Forgot all about having to pee, you know.
1: Wow, man.
0: Yeah.
1: Well, let's listen to Dizzy play A Night in Tunisia.
0: Oh, yeah.

Dizzy Gillespie and his orchestra from 1946, A Night in Tunisia. In just a moment, Flea gets lost in more jazz memories and also invites some of his modern-day jazz heroes to record with him. That's when Jazz Night in America returns. I'm Christian McBride.

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0: Welcome back to Jazz Night in America. I'm Christian McBride. We're talking with Flea from the Red Hot Chili Peppers, the bassist who turned into a jazz brass man. You mentioned to us earlier that before your friend said, hey, I got a rock band, come play with us.
1: Yeah.
0: And you wound up getting an electric bass and playing in this rock band, you were playing the trumpet.
1: Yeah.
0: Do you remember the first time you put it up to your lips and the sound that came out?
1: Yeah. And I think I was pretty quick about it, you know? I think just when you're little, like, it just made sense to me. Even though I was never a good practicer or studier as a kid, like, I was kind of feral, you know? I was in the street from a pretty young age, kind of unwatched and
0: right.
1: Getting up to trouble and stuff. But I knew what a beautiful sound was. And pretty quickly, I was able to get a nice tone out of the thing.

0: I remember it well. It was in seventh grade, sitting in class, and I just remember it came pretty naturally for me.
1: Wow.
0: The sound itself. I always had a lot of bravado, you know. I was blasting, you know.
1: I love it. Good lead player, huh?
0: I did okay.
1: Yeah. I also want to ask you about Art Tatum. You've discovered Art Tatum's Willow Weep for Me. Was that around the same time, or was that a little after, or?
0: That's later. That intro that he does, you know, biddle-yum, boom, boom,
1: yes.
0: Biddle-yum, boom, boom, boom, boom,
1: right.
0: Always stuck with me, like it's just something that sticks out.

0: the virtuoso piano playing, what he does with time, what he does with chords, what he does with melody, whimsical and poignant and like serious revolutionary feeling kind of way.
1: Yeah.
0: So yeah, I wanted to record it for my record.
1: Yes.
0: You know, after not playing trumpet for many, many years and picking it up again, it was one of the first things that I wanted to play was Willow Weep for Me.
1: Let's take a listen to your beautiful version. This is Flea and Willow Weep for Me from his new album, Honorer.

0: Willow Weep For Me, performed by our guest today, Flea. Now, back to our conversation. You said when you were young, you were getting into a bit of trouble. Now, did jazz at all play a role in keeping you off the streets?
1: Well, absolutely. I mean, music in general. And even when I was, you know, at my worst and I was doing dumb crimes and on drugs and, you know, just bad street stuff that kids can get into when they're just, you know, running.
0: Yeah.
1: It was always something that was there for me as a guiding light. Someone like Clifford Brown, who didn't drink, who didn't do drugs, who was a spiritual man, who focused on just like making a beautiful light to shine in the world.
0: Yeah.
1: I always knew that was there.
0: Your life changes forever. You get derailed from the brass and you now play the electric bass. Who came to you and said, hey, play in my band?
1: It was my high school friend, Hillel Slovak. And I didn't really know anything about rock music. He had a rock band, and he was, you know, our bass player is just not with it. He's not serious. Like, we really want to do this. Why don't you learn to play bass? And I remember being a kid who was always kind of, you know, coming from a broken home and stuff, always kind of looking for a feeling of community and family, being really touched by that, like, come and be a part of us. A friend of mine's dad played the bass, had an extra bass. I went and got that bass. And right away, I was just kind of had a little pentatonic scale. I was just hitting it. And 2 weeks from the day I began playing the bass, I was on stage on the Sunset Strip, you know, posing and rocking and, you know, playing.
0: Right.
1: A couple of years after that, you know, started the Chili Peppers and started finding a voice of my own way to express myself on the bass. I really loved the punk rock and the energy of that music, and I loved the music that was coming out of New York, like Defunct, and, you know, I loved what Ornette was doing, and the Lounge Lizards, and, you know, James Chance and the Contortions, funk and jazz and hip-hop and punk rock, like, all kind of came together in a way that was really exciting to me.
0: The Lounge Lizards, hit home, because I love them too, man. It's just, I don't talk to a lot of people who are into the Lounge Lizards.
1: Mm. Yeah, no, I love the Lounge Lizards. Voice of Chunk is a beautiful record.
0: Right, yep.

0: all through the years with the Chili Peppers, you're listening to all of this other stuff going on. So were the other members of the band doing the same thing, or were you the only hardcore jazz head?
1: We're all kind of different, you know, but Anthony really loved jazz too. Like, we became friends when we were 15, and he didn't know about it because, you know, he actually came from a real rock household. His dad was like a Hollywood club goer, hanger outer, you know, dude on the scene. And, you know, my stepdad was a serious jazz musician. We'd go see him play. You know, he played in clubs. We went and go saw him play at a pizzeria on La Brea with Philly Joe Jones.
0: Wow.
1: And, yeah. I remember Philly Joe Jones. He was like after watching, he said, Elvis wasn't and I was like, okay. And he said, yeah. He goes, Paul McCartney, that's a bad but Elvis wasn't.
0: No kidding.
1: Yeah. And I don't know why he said this to us, I guess because we're a couple of white kids, you know, and he was like, and we were so into it, we were like fanning out, you know, it was Philly Joe, you know.
0: That's hilarious.

0: Was there a point where, you know, just something kind of clicked and you said, it's time for me to make this record. It's time to pursue my jazz dream. What happened?
1: There was. And I tell you, a record that really struck me was Kamasi Washington's record, The Epic.
0: Mm.
1: When that record came out, I was like, man, and this is like guys from L.A., from, you know, I'm from L.A., you know, and I remember I was so excited. Like, it really, I felt like a revolutionary spirit from that music. Having that feeling like when I was a little kid, and I'd pick it up and I'd be like, I'm going to get my trumpet playing together. And I'd play it a little bit, start to kind of get a tone and some chops. May I get frustrated? I'd be like, man, I'm never going to be Booker Little. What am I doing? You know what I mean? I kind of like to get discouraged because I feel so kind of stuck. I guess like 3 years ago now, I was just like, I'm going to practice every day without fail for 2 years. And at the end of the 2 years, I'm going to go make a record as good as I am. And I'm pretty good, Christian, at like when I set a rule for myself and a discipline, I'm pretty good at following it. And so that's what I did.
0: And man, did you. Let's listen to another track from Honora. I think you'll recognize the melody. This is Thinking About You.

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Coming up, I'm going to make Flea an offer, kind of an invitation. I hope he'll accept. I'm Christian McBride.

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1: You're listening to Jazz Night in America. I'm Christian McBride. When Flea put his head down to make Honora, he didn't just link up with any jazz artist. He targeted some of the best, instrumentalists who not only shed, but were also sonic world builders, composers and arrangers in their own right.
2: I really love Jeff Parker a lot, and I had met him. Our kids go to school together, and he made that record Way Out of Easy with his quartet, you know?
1: Yes, yeah.
2: I also love this Michele Ndegio cello record called the Omnichord Real Book. I love the rhythm on that record, and that's D'Anthony Parks and Josh Johnson, and Michelle's playing bass, but Anna Butters, they're an incredible bass player. And I played with Josh before. He played on a Chili Pepper record, and I realized that he had produced Michelle's record. And so I asked him, would he work with me and produce this record? And from the first day, we just got into a studio. I had written stuff out in my scrawling pencil, bad, you know, notation style. I don't know how to work the computer and make it look pretty or anything. Yeah. My notation's pretty sloppy, but everyone got it real quick, and it felt great right away.
1: You have the drummer D'Anthony Parks, guitarist Jeff Parker, and Josh Johnson on this track we're hearing in the background now. It's called Frailed. What can you tell us about it?
2: This is kind of in the mode of Miles' album Get Up With It. Like,
1: yeah,
2: these feelings of, and I, you know, Alice Coltrane, I get it from a lot too, this hypnotic kind of trance. I call it the Juul test. You know, when I'm sitting at home playing bass, I'm just by myself. I'm not really specifically working on anything, but just kind of playing.
1: Right.
2: Sometimes I'll see myself and I'm drooling. And it's like at that moment, I'm like, I'm not thinking. You know what I mean? I'm just kind of hypnotizing myself.
1: Sure.
2: And that was kind of the feeling I had making this. I just wanted to hypnotize myself with rhythm.

0: Frailed from the recording Honora. Flea is our guest today on Jazz Night in America. Do you feel like another person when you're playing the trumpet, or does the same creative energy sort of remain from the bass?
1: It definitely engages a different part of my brain. And they both inform one another. My bass playing informs the trumpet. And since I've started being really serious about the trumpet, it's really informing the bass playing, especially since I'm really studying the chords. Like, it was just a little while ago I learned what an alt chord was. Like, right. I'd see that on a paper. I don't know what that ALT, what does that mean? It means the whole world completely changes. Like, are you kidding me? And I just opened a whole nother, like, you know what I mean?
0: Exactly.
1: So they all inform each other. And it's just that, like, anything that I do, like, you know, I like to write. You know, I wrote a memoir a while ago. I like to play basketball, something I do all the time. All these things, like the feelings of creativity and being in the moment. You hear about monks and, you know, spiritual people reaching a state of enlightenment. When you're blowing and you forget everything and you're just lost in the beauty of the sound, or like when an elite athlete is lost in the beauty of movement, that's when you feel the most meaningful and you feel all this purpose in life.
0: Now, I only have two questions left for you, and last one is going to blow your mind. I can't wait. You're inspiring something, man. If your stepdad was still alive, what would he think?
1: I think he would be really proud of me for going for it and for picking up the horn.

0: It's funny when I look back at it, because he never taught me. He only ever gave me one lesson, and that was he put on a metronome. Because the first time I wanted to play drums.
1: Right.
0: And he said, I want you to clap on the beat of the metronome. And he goes, if you can make the metronome disappear, then you have a good time. And that was the only music lesson he ever gave me, which was a good lesson.
1: That's a very good lesson.
0: But he was pretty hard, you know what I mean? He's like, you better learn your changes.
1: Right,
0: you
1: know, right.
0: you know what I mean?
1: A true jazz musician.
0: Yeah. He was not like about like, you know, no team medals, no, oh, you did great. No, it'd be like, you got to work on this or that. Yeah.
1: That's
0: so,
1: right.
0: But no, I think that he would be happy that I was playing the trumpet and taking it seriously.
1: I don't tell anybody this because then they get curious, but I actually have one of Roy Hargrove's old trumpets. I've had it for almost 40 years now.
0: Wow.
1: And in my dreams, I'm Freddie Hubbard and I'm killing. So like, I can't do it on the trumpet, so I try to do it on the bass.
0: Yeah. But well, you do it, man.
1: Every once in a while, I bust the trumpet out and like, you know, stand in the mirror and pretend I'm Freddie.
0: What kind of horn is it?
1: It's a king. So now here's my final question. I've collaborated with some of my favorite bass players, Ray Brown, rest in peace, and my dear friend Edgar Meyer. At some point in the near future, can there be a Flea, Christian McBride collaboration where we both play bass and trumpet?
0: Absolutely. Come on, man. The bass playing, trumpet playing guys got to get together.
1: Man, I love you so much, and thank you so much for being our guest on Jazz Night in America to speak about your incredible album, Honora. Thank you for inspiring us, and keep on making great music and being a great person.
0: I appreciate you, Christian, and you've always been an inspiration, and just thank you so much for paying attention. Thank you.
1: Let's go out with one more from Flea. This is Free As I Want to Be.

0: Jazz Night in America is a production of WBGO Studios and NPR Music. This episode was produced by Sarah Gilletti and Simon Rentner. Mastering by Ron Scalzo. Special thanks to Greg Jakubik at Shorefire. Our executive producer is Stephen A. Williams. Saraya Muhammad is the executive producer at NPR Music. And Sonali Mehta is the executive director. 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I'm Christian McBride.
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5: John DiLiberto, and you're hearing echoes from PRX. Coming up in this hour, a startling array of incredible singers. I've got two veterans, the great, iconic Kate Bush, and we'll also hear Lana Del Rey. You know them, but you might not know Tamar Ilana. She sings with the Canadian world fusion group Jaffa Road. We're also going to hear from Chani Lena. We usually hear her with the band Polisa, but I've got her from a new album by

music by Lane 8 from the album Reviver with singer Chani Lena. It will revive you this hour on Echoes. If you're ever missing the sound of Pink Floyd, you can always dial up All India Radio and his music from the last decade. This is off the album Space.

Echoes from PRX, and I'm John DiLiberto. I've got a set bookended by two world fusion projects. At the end, we'll hear Tropo off the album Siente tu Corazon. But let's start with a band out of Canada named Jaffa Road. They take that from the longest road in Jerusalem. They've got a world fusion sound borrowing from Hebrew, Middle Eastern, and Indian music, along with electronics. This song features a beautiful vocal from Tamar Ilana. It's

from the album Siente Tu Corazon, Tropo with Pantano Mystico. Really nice sound from this artist. Kate Bush before that from a great album, The Dreaming. That was the title track. I love the rhythm track on that. Also some Didgeridoo in there by our Rolf Harris, who you might remember from the song Timey Kangaroo Down. But you might also remember him from a career that did not end very well. Lana Del Rey ahead of that, title piece to her album, Ultra Violence. That was an Echo CD of the Month way back in 2014. And Ramin Djawadi before that from his score to Game of Thrones. That was from Season 8, Not Today. Up at the top, Jaffa Road, Hear My Sound, off their latest album, Until When. Coming up in the next half hour of Echoes, I've got some music by Rufus Du Sol and Bob Boylan. You know, you can't always hear Echoes when you want, and when you're traveling, you might not be able to hear it where you are, but you can solve those problems with a subscription to Echoes Online, our streaming subscription music service. 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

hearing echoes from PRX, and I'm John DiLiberto. I've got an artist called Variant Field ahead, but let's start with Eric Hilton. He is one half of Thievery Corporation. We had a really cool interview with him this past year and did kind of a profile on Thievery Corporation as well. You can find that up in the Echoes podcast. From Eric's trilogy of chill-out albums, the one called Infinite Everywhere, this is the title track.

an artist called Variant Field off the album Immeasurable. We heard Letting Go Autumn. That came out of Rufus Du Sol with See You Again, and up at the top, Eric Hilton, title track to Infinite Everywhere. Coming up, I've got Lane 8 with Chani Lena as Echoes continues. You can get a playlist for the show. That's on our website, echoes.org. It'll have links to these albums and tunes. Just go to echoes.org. Here's Bob Boylan from his new album, Futures Waiting. This track is kind of like Can meets New Age. It's called Traveling Ponder.

Lane 8, an electronic artist teaming up with singer Chani Lena from the band Polisa. This is Survive from the album called Reviver. And that came out of Bob Boylan and a long trancey piece called Traveling Ponder. I'm John DiLiberto. Thanks for traveling with me in this hour of Echoes today. You can get in touch with us at echoes.org. Jeff Town is the producer of Echoes. 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Absolutely free in the next hour. I've got music from their album, Aftertouch. We're also going to hear from an Australian band, Lalia, who have a wonderfully lyrical world fusion sound with a lot of live looping. 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

John DiLiberto, and you're hearing echoes from PRX. I've got some great new music this hour. If you're familiar with the band Dirty Projectors or another group called Coco, then you've heard the voice of Maya Friedman. She has just released her solo album Under the New Light. And if you're familiar with the fusion band Special Effects, then you've heard guitarist Keely Minucci. He has a new solo album, Someone Singing, that is quite different.

music by Keely Minucci from Someone's Singing, although no one sings on this album. It's all ahead on Echoes. Chris Bocas is a pretty interesting musician. She has been releasing ambient music for the last year or so under her own name. She also has a project called Larkin Lyre that's a bit more acoustic. From their album, Music of the Extraordinary Voyages, this is The Orphan Returns Home.

You're hearing Echoes from PRX, and I'm John DiLiberto. Coming up, music from Chiara Minucci from his album Someone's Singing, although no one is. But let's start with Absolutely Free from the album Aftertouch. This is the first track on the album, which is surprising because of the title.

from the album Someone Singing, the founder of the fusion band Special Effects, Keely Minucci. Really cool guitar album. Lots of overdubbing going on there, and you definitely heard it in that tune called Liminality. That came out of Kenneth Hooper with Springtime Dreaming from an album called Directions from a couple of years back. And Maya Friedman before that, a vocalist and songwriter with Dirty Projectors and Coco, but this is from her solo album, Under the New Light. We heard First to Love, really gorgeous track, absolutely free up at the top. Coming up in the next half hour, I've got some Lorena McKennitt as Echoes continues from PRX. Did you know about the Echoes app? It's a way you can hear all kinds of music from the Echoes soundscape. You can dial up the Echoes podcast, listen to our live recordings, and check out what's coming up. 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

Hearing Echoes from PRX, and I'm John DiLiberto. Coming up, Lalia, a really interesting duo out of Australia, doing a lot of live looping, playing all kinds of instruments. But we're going to start with Contra Scandal. Bit of a different sound. There's a rap in here, which you don't usually hear on the show. Matched up with EDM, matched up with a bit of space from the album Full Circle. This is A Calling.

What a gorgeous track, Lalia, The Space in Between, off their album, The Middle Way. That came out of Lorena McKenna, The Gates of Istanbul, from her album, An Ancient Muse, and Contra Scandal, up at the top with A Calling from Full Circle. Coming up, I've got some great electronic music by Holland Holmes off his album Emerald Waters. If you think you missed something I played on Echoes today, you can locate it in the playlist. That's at echoes.org, and I'll have links to these albums and tunes. Just go to echoes.org. From their album The Weight of Clouds is Frostlake and The Ultimate Thrill.

0: tunes taking us out into space, A Ribbon of Life from his album Emerald Waters, and that came out of Frost Lake with the ultimate thrill from The Weight of Clouds. I'm John DiLiberto. Thank you so much for being with me in this hour of Echoes today. Jeff Town is the producer of the show. 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

0: That is City fan David Mooney. We'd love to hear your thoughts. If you have any City fans out there, do send us a message.
1: Well, we had a text in from BW Bukhari in Freetown, Sierra Leone. I'm not sure if they're a Manchester City fan, but they urge Manchester City football authorities to cautiously and diplomatically address the financial breaches, saying it's very likely that the current reports will have some adverse psychological effects on the performance of the players on the field. 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

0: mother's lament that perfectly encapsulated American anti-war sentiment. You're on the Soundbeat. The Peerless Quartet recorded I Didn't Raise My Boy to Be a Soldier in January of 1915.
1: I didn't raise my boy to be a soldier. I brought him up to be my pride and joy.
0: Alfred Bryan wrote the lyrics, and they drew a sharp line between those who supported the U.S. entering the Great War and those who opposed. The opposition? Pacifists and isolationists, of course, but also Protestant ministers, German Americans, and Irish Americans, who weren't eager to support the British. Then there was the other side. Harry Truman, National Guard captain at the time, didn't love the tune. The place for women who opposed war, he said, was in China, or by preference in a harem, and not in the United States. The sheet music sold to the tune of 700,000 copies in the first 6 months, making it one of the biggest hits of that year. Check out more episodes now at soundbeat.org. Soundbeat is produced at the Belfer Audio Archive, Syracuse University Libraries. I'm Brett Barry.

0: Live from NPR News in Washington, I'm Dave Mattingly. It's unclear what happened today when a Fly Dubai flight from the United Arab Emirates to Israel dropped 16,000 feet in less than a minute before making an emergency landing in Saudi Arabia. An airport statement says air traffic controllers received a distress call from the cockpit and a pilot and co-pilot were injured. The Trump administration says it's revoking visas for 27 Latin American officials and their families. As NPR's Kerry Khan reports, some of those affected believe they're being targeted because of their ties to former leftist governments.
1: The officials and their families whose U.S. visas were canceled are all from nations with right-leaning presidents. The leaders aligned with the Trump administration say those banned are officials from former left-wing governments that are hindering anti-drug trafficking efforts. The U.S. State Department has increasingly used visa revocation as a tool to pressure foreign officials, from South African leaders it says discriminate against white people to Palestinians banned from attending U.N. events. Bolivia's Attorney General, who is accused of corruption and bribery, condemned his U.S. travel ban, insinuating President Trump was trying to pressure him from his prosecution of an Argentine consultant with ties to the MAGA movement. Kerry Khan, NPR News, Sao Paulo.
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2: In 1567, the Spanish established the first Jesuit mission in the New World at the Calusa Indian capital on Mound Key. While their goal was to save the souls of the native people, it didn't work out that way. I'm Dr. Judy Benz, and this is Unearthing Florida. The Calusa Indians had a firm belief system and a highly stratified society with a king who ruled over southwest Florida when the Europeans arrived. So when the Spanish missionaries came to Mound Key and built a fort, San Antonio de Carlos, the Calusa quickly demonstrated forceful resistance to becoming Catholic or changing their lifestyle. In response, the Spanish resorted to violent tactics. Spanish soldiers executed the uncooperative Calusa King Carlos, high-ranking nobles, and his successor to gain dominance. But in defiance, the Calusa destroyed the capital town and fled. Although the Calusa eventually returned to Mound Key 150 years later, the European conflict and diseases had nearly brought to an end these once powerful people who thrived in South Florida for at least 1,500 years.
3: 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Unearthing Florida is produced in partnership with WUWF Public Media. 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
1: David Guttrow, Cyrus Nabipour, and James Atkins. 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
2: This is Bird Note. How many birds do you think are here? 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Their appearance is quite ordinary. 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Ringing out year-round in high-altitude forests from Mexico

0: 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Good morning, I'm T.S. 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It is 76 degrees right now and sunny here in Pensacola. At 8:07, coming up, NPR's Michelle Martin speaks with AI policy expert Alok Mehta about President Trump's AI summit with tech industry leaders. Stay tuned for that. 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
1: It's Morning Edition from NPR News. I'm Michelle Martin in Washington.

0: guns. Yeah, it's the guns.
1: New voices are emerging across streaming platforms. 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

0: Mother's Lament that perfectly encapsulated American anti-war sentiment. You're on the Soundbeat. The Peerless Quartet recorded I Didn't Raise My Boy to Be a Soldier in January of 1915.
1: I didn't raise my boy to be a soldier. I brought him up to be my pride and joy.
0: Alfred Bryan wrote the lyrics, and they drew a sharp line between those who supported the U.S. entering the Great War and those who opposed. The opposition? Pacifists and isolationists, of course, but also Protestant ministers, German-Americans, and Irish-Americans, who weren't eager to support the British. Then there was the other side. Harry Truman, National Guard captain at the time, didn't love the tune. The place for women who opposed war, he said, was in China, or by preference, in a harem, and not in the United States. The sheet music sold to the tune of 700,000 copies in the first 6 months, making it one of the biggest hits of that year. Check out more episodes now at soundbeat.org. 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I'm Brett Berry.
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3: Let's get back to today's protest songs with three singers who are creating, producing, and releasing songs directly on TikTok, Instagram, and YouTube. Still with us, singer and songwriter Carsey Blanton. And let's bring some new voices into the conversation. Joining us from Los Angeles is Philip Labus. He's an actor, screenwriter, musician, and lyricist. He recently released his new album, Good Guy with a Gun. Philip, welcome to 1A.
4: Thanks for having me.
3: And we're also joined by Jesse Wells. He's one of the most successful new folk rock singer-songwriters, and he's currently on his Red Tour across the U.S. Jesse, thanks for joining us.
5: Good morning.
3: And we're also hearing from you. Juanita in Oxford says, I'm from the Joan Baez, Bob Dylan era, so protest songs are part of my DNA. My favorites now are Jesse Wells for his boldness and Elle Cordova for her lyrics. I'm old, but staying connected. Jesse, you've described what you do as singing the news, making these solo topical videos that you post directly on social media. And you've gotten a lot of comparisons to Bob Dylan and Woody Guthrie. When and why did you start writing and performing political songs?
5: I started in early 2024. My dad had a heart attack, and that kind of rocked my world. And then I got sober, and I started singing the news, yeah.
3: Well, you've recently released Masks Off. It's about toxic patriotism and corruption. Okay.

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2: Hey there, everybody. Ira Glass here. So our show today is something that producer Hannah Jaffe Walt has been collaborating on with reporter Nicole Hannah-Jones. And Nicole's version of the story, which is in the New York Times Magazine, is something that many, many people are discussing online right now. And I just want to say that if you have seen that article, there are a lot of things in what you're about to hear that are not in the article. Particularly, you'll get to hear at length from Nicole's daughter. And there are things that commenters are raising online that get interestingly addressed in our version. If you have no idea what I'm talking about, don't worry. All of this will become clear. And with that, here's Hannah Jaffe Walt talking with Nicole Hannah-Jones. These are recordings made as Nicole was in the process of writing that article.
3: I'm going to make sure we're recording.
4: All right.
3: Has it been 10 years since you've been in here?
4: I'm trying to think. I'm like, damn, I know it's been a long time. How long has it been?
3: That's Nicole. And this is a ritual I find myself in with some frequency at my age, beginning social interactions with an accounting of time that inevitably leads to a conversation about the kids, where they were then and where they are now.
4: And my child was just getting ready to start school. Mm-hmm. And now my child is a sophomore getting ready to celebrate her sweet 16.
3: That is wild. 16.
4: She will be 16 next month. Yeah, time.
3: Nicole and I spent a lot of time talking about our kids 10 years ago and talking about schools. We were reporting together on education, specifically on inequality and systemic racism in American public schools, how decades of policy choices had left public schools deeply unequal, many schools completely neglected. And meanwhile, Nicole and I had little kids. And in our own lives, the conversation among parents was how to game the system to be sure that your children do not end up in one of those schools.
4: Literally, every middle class parent, no matter what their race was like, you have to put her in, you know, talented and gifted prep courses because they test at 4, and you have to decide if you're going to put her in private school, but you're definitely not going to put her in the neighborhood school. And I lived in the heavily black, high poverty neighborhood.
3: These questions, what are you going to do about school, started right out of the gate.
4: I mean, my response was, she's one. Mm-hmm. And people would look at me like, oh, you're so naive. I remember people being like, you silly woman. And people actually felt that that was like not being a good parent, frankly.
3: This intense, often judgmental scramble is something parents in places all over America do, But in New York City, where Nicole and I live, it's arguably the most extreme version. Parents have spreadsheets of schools, endless advice. You're going to want to avoid this school, apply to this program, maybe move to a different neighborhood. Any contortion makes sense, not even to strive for an elite school, but to avoid a, quote, bad school. What were the bad schools? Well, New York City has one of the most racially and economically segregated school systems in the country. The, quote, bad schools that families with options tried to avoid were disproportionately Black, Latino, and poor. In her reporting, Nicole had seen that Black students all over the country are concentrated in schools like this, where they're less likely to have the best teachers or curricula or facilities. And one reason that happens is that wealthy and middle-class families like hers opt out of those schools. So Nicole, who had a young Black daughter and had been a young Black girl herself, when her daughter Nadja got to be school-aged, she did not make a spreadsheet. She did not game the system. She enrolled Nadja in a regular public school, the kind of school most New York City kids end up in. The students mostly came from the neighborhood, Black and Latino kids, poor and working class. Here's how Nicole saw it. She thought, if more parents

0: And the headline?
1: Choosing a school for my daughter in a segregated city.
0: I remember
1: so
0: seeing
1: that's the
0: it.
1: Setup.
0: I remember seeing it and being like, oh, she did it.
1: Yeah. Yeah, because we, you know, you and I, we talked a lot about it.
0: It was an earthquake of a story. Nicole, putting the matter bluntly to parents, all of us gaming the system is making the system worse. What if we just stop?
1: I was really, really shocked by the impact that this piece had. You know, people were both writing, but also just sharing their story with me at my public speeches or other events that I was giving, like face to face, which was extremely powerful for me as well.
0: I feel like you're underselling how much influence.
1: What am I supposed to say?
0: So, like, there's school districts across the country that were suddenly talking about something that they had not been talking about, not just parents, but actual people controlling school policy.
1: Yes. It, in some ways, like, this was like my dream as a journalist, but I became a writer because I wanted society to change. So I always write in a way where I'm trying to persuade people by making a moral argument.
0: That's what the story was, an argument. And it landed with so many people.
1: This story just, in some ways, like, never lost its legs. I was in Boston a few weeks ago, and a woman who has a six-year-old, her child wasn't even born when the story came out, said that this story guided her education decision-making for her child.
0: In a lot of your events, there was some people who would come up to you to sort of absolve them of the choice that they had made.
1: Almost every public event I would do, either during the question and answer session after the event, they would like kind of corner you. And there would inevitably be a parent or parents who would explain why they really, really, really believed in what I was saying, and they believed in the power of equality, but, you know, they couldn't make that choice for whatever reason. And I'd always be like, you know, okay, I'm not your priest. I cannot absolve you, and I don't want to absolve you. I wanted you to be forced to be like, what about these kids? What do they deserve?
0: So, for 10 years, Nicole has talked publicly all over the country about every aspect of this article, except how it played out in her own life, for her and her kid. And she decided she wanted to write about what happened and talk through it. So many months ago, Nicole reached out to me to ask if I wanted to hear everything that happened after the article was published. Yes, I did. She thought all the people who read her original essay 10 years ago and thought about it and talked to her about it and passed it on to others deserved to know how it actually turned out. And she thought her daughter, Nadja, deserved a chance to share her perspective too. Nadja was eager to talk. She had a lot she wanted to say about this, and she has a very different take from her mom's. What you're going to hear is a series of conversations that took place before Nicole published her recent New York Times article, as she was trying to figure out in real time what she would write about all this. I talked to Nicole, and later I talked to Nadja, and she talks to her mom. These are conversations throughout which I was so alert and on edge sometimes. It is rare to hear a person who made a big influential argument come forward and say honestly, this is how it actually played out, and then publicly face their teenager. Who subjects themselves to that? That's today's show, An Argument in 5 Acts. Two people willing to talk about some of the country's most enduring problems and look at how they unfolded in their own lives as mother and daughter. From WBEZ Chicago, it's This American Life. Stay with us.

0: It's This American Life, Act One, Nicole's Choice. Nicole had been the one to pick the school back when Nadja was little. Her husband, Faraji, had been reluctant to send Nadja there. He worried they'd be hurting her. Asked Nicole, is this us experimenting on our child based on idealism? They'd argued about it. But once they resolved to do it, Faraji was all in. He threw himself into the school. Both of them were committed to being involved, and Faraji ended up even more involved than Nicole. They reassured themselves, knowing that if there were ways the school fell short, they could get Nadja help. And they'd be there, watching. They were both constantly assessing how it was going, where the school faltered, where it succeeded, what Nadja was getting. They were tracking all of it, including benefits that don't get factored into lists of New York City's top schools.
1: She got to spend her first 6 years of education in a school where most of the kids looked like her, where she had incredible Black and she had a Chinese American educator. She had incredible Black educators. She had Caribbean educators, amazing Black History Month celebrations. They used to have the students do these self-portraits. And she would always, when she was young, make herself a dark-skinned Black woman, which I was like, yes. Like, so you are, you know, as a Black girl, seeing yourself in that lens and not in the lens of this, like, outside world that is saying that that's not beautiful or that's not something to aspire to. And so in her formative years, she didn't have that experience that I had of feeling less than other kids, of feeling like, is there something wrong with Black people? Feeling different. Like, she didn't have that.
0: Like all of us, Nicole's own experience raising a child is always running parallel to the memory of her own childhood. Parenting is an ongoing act of correction. Nicole grew up being bused from her Black neighborhood to a mostly white, wealthier school. She was part of a desegregation plan. She's talked about the social isolation of being one of the only Black kids in school on our show before, the psychological toll of that. And she didn't want that for Nadja. And Nadja was a different kid, growing up differently than Nicole did. Her parents had money and college degrees. Nicole wanted Nadja to be in the mix with other kids, to see what she had that others didn't, and to feel comfortable with everyone.
1: I don't want my child to feel separate from other kids. I don't want her to feel that she's better than other kids. And she started to recognize the advantages that she had. I remember she came home. There was a classmate whose older brother had been killed. And Nadja was like, he doesn't have a coat. Can we get a coat for him? She had, like, empathy and humanity. And so I felt like that's why we're here. I believe in, like, a common good. I believe that, like, we have to be in it together.
0: Nicole was prepared for some things in the school to be hard. And she and her husband, Faraji, were in the school often. Faraji volunteered regularly, organizing parents, talking to teachers, addressing issues. He became co-president of the school's PTA. And still, there was stuff they didn't know till they heard it from Nadja, starting around first grade.
1: She would come home a lot and say things like, it's hard to concentrate, it's hard to focus, that there was a lot of disruption in the classroom, like things that we know often happen in high poverty schools.
0: And they were having an experience parents in high poverty schools sometimes have. They were having trouble getting the school to respond, even though they were so involved. In fourth grade, at a parent-teacher conference, Nicole and Faraji learned Nadja was not on grade level, which was not something they'd heard before. So they immediately emailed her teachers and principals saying, we want to see her schoolwork. Please send home all her graded tests and assignments so we can look through them and see what's going on.
1: They wouldn't send the schoolwork home. I asked them, and they wouldn't do it. I have to go to the principal. The principal instructs them to send the homework home. And they say, that's extra work for us. So I'm having to, like, take off from work. I'm coming up to the school all the time. I'm like, I need to see her work every week. This is crazy. And finally, the principal is able to get the teachers to send, they send all this work home that Nadja had been doing. And I start going through the math, and all the problems are wrong.
0: Oh, no.
1: Like, literally, almost all the problems are wrong.
0: Wait, again, the answers are wrong.
1: Like, he's just putting a check mark. He's not checking her math. He's not correcting her. He's not teaching her. Every single one is wrong. Yeah. Devastating parent moment. I'm like, what am I doing? What am I doing? What am I doing to my child? I felt like I was failing my child. Like, my decision was failing my child. God, I was so worried that I had done wrong by my child in a way that was irreparable. I remember sitting at the table that night, and I'm not naive, but I was in shock. There was the one part of just like what she wasn't learning, but there was the other part of like this little girl has all this confidence. She thinks she is amazing at math. She is smart, but she thinks she's like academically doing well, and she's not.
0: Nicole sat at the table, waiting for Faraji to get home.
1: And Faraji and I remember, like, as soon as he got home, I think he was at a school board meeting or something like that. And I'm like, look at this. And it's like, well, what do we do? Do we leave? Do we, like, take her out of this? And so we struggled with, like, what to do. I mean, we felt stuck because those other kids did not deserve not to be taught either. And the understanding that the consequences for them were going to be so much greater than for my child. These were already kids living in public housing, living in poverty, no power in our society. Faraji and I, we would have these discussions and we would be like, who are we if, like, the moment it gets really rough, we give up? Then what do we do it for in the first place? And in the end, we just felt we couldn't abandon the rest of those kids.
0: They made a new plan. They would stay in the school. They would get Nadja support, and they were going to get the school support. Nicole asked a friend, a former math teacher, to tutor Nadja at home. And Nicole and Faraji threw themselves into getting help for the rest of her class. They demanded the principal provide remediation for the entire math class. They had numerous meetings with the district superintendent. He agreed to send an extra teacher into the classroom. Their teacher friend recruited other educators to come by the school and offer after-school tutoring. This was a sprawling, all-consuming project that took so much more time than simply addressing the problem for their own kid. But they'd say to each other, this is why we're here, in the school. Not just for their own child's success. Success for them was both and. Nadja doing well, and all the kids doing well.
1: It's like we recommitted. Like, we have to be here. But it tested us, for sure.
0: You said it actually might have been from your article that it can feel unnatural. It can feel almost unnatural to put your child in a school that you think isn't the best, most perfect school. Did it feel unnatural to you?
1: Unnatural? Yes. Yeah.
0: Say more about that.
1: I mean, every other decision that I'm making about my child is to try to give my child the best life possible. Trying to put her in the best situation, to give her the best examples, to protect her, you know, make life easy for her. So no, it didn't feel natural. But a lot of things that are the right thing to do don't feel natural.
0: So that was the balance of things at the end of elementary school. A shaky seesaw. They'd fought for better, like they knew they'd have to. They got help for Nadja, like they thought they might have to. And they stayed committed. For middle school, Nicole and Faraji chose a school in the neighborhood. It was mostly black and low income. Test scores were not great. A public school plenty of parents would dismiss, but Nicole visited and liked it. Her district superintendent had recommended it as a school with a deeply committed principal who was on the ball, responsive to parents and students. And important to Nicole, this school had never screened students like some of the more sought-after middle schools. It didn't select kids based on their grades or attendance records or anything like that. It was open to everyone. Nadja made friends, joined the Food and Justice Club, did a lot of art. Outside school, she ran track. And then, one day in seventh grade, Nicole and Nadja were in the car. Nadja was 12 years old. Nicole picked her up from school, and Nadja said she and her friends had been researching schools online and looked up their own school.
1: She was like, did you know my school had test scores like this when you decided to send me here? I paused, you know, like hand on the wheel, driving. I'm like looking straight ahead. And I'm sitting there like, okay, what am I going to say out of my mouth that's going to make sense to her? And, you know, it's like, I knew this day would come. I wouldn't say I like talked a script over in my head of what I would say, but I knew it would come. And yet it's like the words that I'm like formulating in my head to explain why I chose this really sounded really hollow.
0: Why? Like what? What were you?
1: Well, you know, I'm like, yeah, I knew that the school had these test scores, but test scores are not the most important thing about a school. And it was really important to me, you know, my own values. I felt it was really important that you be in a school with like most of the people in our neighborhood. And she's sitting there and like, I see out of the corner of my eye, this look like, that sounds crazy. Like, what? You mean like you had all these resources? Like you could have sent me anywhere. You could have sent me to the best schools. And you're saying like you just chose not to?
0: So your child is asking you a question that you've spoken about this on hundreds of stages. You've written hundreds of pages about it. Like, you know what to say. Why do you not know what to say?
1: I do know what to say, and I say it. But what I'm saying is, as I'm saying it, I know it sounds hollow coming out of my mouth. But I really believe that. I mean, I come from a people where I know my life, literally, in a literal way, is only possible because people were willing to sacrifice for a larger good. I mean, sacrifice like put your child through a white mob. Sacrifice. Sacrifice like get assassinated on your front lawn. Sacrifice. Sacrifice like get thrown off of the land that you worked. If everyone says, well, I would love to do that. I believe in the concept of equality, but, you know, I can't make a personal sacrifice. We don't get there. I don't live my life. So I know what I'm saying to her is right. But I also know that she is a 12-year-old child who looks at you not to, like, give her moral clarity, but to give her a life of opportunity. So I'm just kind of repeating what I've said and hoping that she'll move on, but she is not. She's angry. It hasn't been, she's like, it's not a good school, and I could have been at a good school. And so it's like just round and around. And now I'm like, oh my God, like she's really not going to let this go.
0: Did you think she's going to ask me about this sometime? I'm going to explain to her. Did you think about just giving her your article?
1: No. My child's not reading 10,000 words that I write. She's not.
0: She's on the cover, though.
1: She's
0: it's
1: on
0: her
1: the cover.
0: Picture.
1: No. No.
0: Really? Has she never read it? Do you think she's never read it?
1: I don't think so.
0: Nuh-uh. I don't believe that. Really?
1: I promise. When you ask her, the answer is going to be no.
0: I am going to ask her. That's coming up. The answer to that question and so many others. I talked to Nadja and then she and her mom talk. No one is a prophet in her own home. That's in a minute from Chicago Public Radio when our program continues.

0: It's This American Life. I'm Chana Jaffe Welt, sitting in for Ira Glass. Today's show, An Argument, Act 2, Nadja. Okay, your mom told me she didn't know if you had read the article about choosing your elementary school. Have you read that article?
1: No.
0: You've never read that article?
1: Well, no, I have not. I have never read it. I've never found myself to read it. Maybe I should because of my mom.
0: Well, also because it's about you.
1: Well, yeah, but I never read it.
0: Nadja has been listening to her mom give talks her whole life. She says she knows what the article was about, her school. She went to her school. She lived it. She didn't have to read about it. What was the school her mom chose, wrote 10,000 words about choosing, actually like for Nadja?
1: It was just regular, like it was fine.
0: It was just school.
1: Yeah, I don't really remember a lot from elementary. I was like really into art. I like to draw a lot. I was loud. I still am, like chatty.
0: Did you ever wonder why you were in that elementary school?
1: No. It was just a school that she picks for me. I didn't really care about it. I wasn't ever thinking about stuff like that.
0: She was lonely sometimes when girls were mean. Regular kid stuff. Nadja remembers fourth grade, they didn't do much in class, and that her mom had issues with her teachers. She thought it was weird that her third grade teacher was absent a lot, but fifth grade was fun. It was all fine. What Nadja wanted to talk about more was middle school, sixth grade. That's when things got hard for her. She says in middle school, other kids made it hard to learn. There were fights.
1: Problems all the time, like we wouldn't even be able to play in gym because the kids wouldn't stop acting out. It would be like all the time. They would be throwing like fart bombs and stuff. There was like no punishment. It wasn't like stopped. So because of that, it's just not fun. You can't do anything and they're ruining your chances to do things just because they can't act right. It was like really bad. I think I would come home to complaining to my mom all the time. Like, bro, these kids are always like fighting and they're always disrupting like class. I'm not trying to be in this type of environment and I wasn't enjoying it. I remember we got our like report cards back. I think there was like 7 kids in that class who were like on honor roll and the rest were like, they didn't. The school was so easy. I'm like, how did you not get, I don't know.
0: Wait, you're like, how did people not get honor roll? Is that what you mean?
1: Right. Because it was like, it was just a really easy school.
0: Did you have homework?
1: No.
0: No homework?
1: No. None. Zero. Like,
0: how did you feel about that?
1: I thought it was bad. I think I complained about my friends. Like, we don't get anything. We're not getting work. Like, we're not getting any.
0: You wanted homework?
1: We did. We did. We honestly did want to get more things because we knew that we weren't learning enough. We didn't know anything.
0: Nadja was building her own assessment of her school, drawing on what she was seeing and what she wanted for herself. For her, a good school had homework. A good school was an organized school. Nadja used that word a lot when we talked. Her school was not organized. And then, in seventh grade, Nadja's teachers and friends started talking about the next step, high school. New York City has hundreds of high schools. The top schools, there are things you have to do. You have to apply, get good grades, you have to take a test or audition. It's a whole process. You need to do research, go on tours. You have to engage. If you're an ambitious seventh grader, or even just a kid who cares about status, as nearly every seventh grader does, this is when you start to become aware, if you are not already, that there are, quote, good schools and bad schools, and you fit somewhere in that system. And if you didn't know about it till now, you are probably already behind. Nadja and her friends started researching the top high schools. It was in doing that research that they looked up their own school.
1: And we were just shocked. Test scores were really low. Everything about the school was really low.
0: What'd you think when you saw that?
1: I was like, wow. Like, that's why we're not getting anything. Like, we have nothing. You see all the reviews, you see the parent reviews, you see student reviews, you see everything.
0: And test scores.
1: Hmm? I think we looked at those scores all the time.
0: You did?
1: Yeah, I think we looked at them all the
0: time. Like you kept returning?
1: Mm-hmm. We kept looking at other sites, like how the school was. And it was not great.
0: She remembers bringing this information to her mom. And she remembers her mom trying to explain her thinking. But Nadja doesn't remember exactly what her mom said because she says it made no sense.
1: I didn't ever agree with, like, her response. All I know is that I wasn't having it. I was just like, why? Why am I here?
0: Nadja was mad, and she wanted an answer. Act 3, Nadja's choice. Nicole tried to answer Nadja's questions over and over. But Nicole understood things about Nadja's school and the school system in general that Nadja, as an 11 and 12-year-old, did not. Nicole knew that because her middle school didn't screen students, because it didn't select some students and turn others away, what that meant is the school had a high concentration of kids who showed up on day one to middle school already behind. Most kids had gone to elementary schools that were struggling. Many had diagnosed learning disabilities, and almost all of them experienced poverty outside of school. From Nicole's perspective, Nadja's middle school was doing a pretty good job of trying to serve all its students. Nicole had been inside lots of schools as a reporter, and to her, Nadja's school wasn't one that was neglecting students or lacking organization. It seemed organized and deeply caring, and unlike Nadja's elementary school, responsive. When Nicole brought Nadja's complaints to teachers and administrators, they got back to her right away. They tried in earnest to address things. But none of that was changing how Nadja felt. She kept returning to their argument about why she was at this school. Why? At sometimes random moments.
2: She would, like, we'd be in the kitchen preparing food, and she'd be like, I still don't understand why you did that. And I'm like, oh my God. I'm like, she's not letting it go. And you know what she said? Like, you weren't in the classroom.
0: Right. It's not your experience.
2: It's not, right. It's not your education. It's not your experience. And I deeply heard that. And she's not, you know, an 8-year-old child. She is a young woman who's done her research. And I'm like, I just don't want this to haunt me for the rest of our relationship. That's why what I ultimately decided, this is like, I don't know, 5th, 6th conversation/argument, where I said, you know, you are absolutely justified in feeling how you feel. You certainly, if I had made different choices, would have had very different educational experience. And because of that, I'm going to now let you make the choice for your educational experience going forward. For high school, I would let her choose.
0: Wow.
2: So she would decide what school she wanted to visit, and she would decide what school she wanted to apply for.
0: This is a 12. She's a 12 at the time. This is a 12-year-old. Yeah. Mm-hmm. And what was her reaction?
2: If anybody has ever parented a 12-year-old girl, then you know her reaction was like, yeah, but you still shouldn't have did that. I still want to talk about what you did. You're trying to move on, but I'm not over that. So that was her response. But then she was like, really? Like, you're really going to let me? And I was like, absolutely. Okay, great.
1: I'm going to a school that I want for myself. I'm going to a school that's going to be, like, hard to get into. Like, that's really good, that has high scores. That's what I wanted to do. I wanted better education. Just, like, learning more, or, like, homework. Like, having more curriculars, or, like, just more subjects. I didn't want to be in a majority black school. You see all these schools, prestigious, like, they're mainly Asian or mainly white. And it's like, if I've been in these schools where it's majority black, it's like, I'm not getting anything from it at all. If you look at, like, the top schools, they're majority white. And it's like, if you want to go in a good school, you're going to have to go to a majority white school.
2: She comes back with her list of schools. And I internally cringed.
0: Why?
2: Well, what my daughter did was looked up the top achieving schools in the city. She found out, like, the best in terms of test score schools in the city, and that was her list.
0: The exact opposite of your approach.
2: Yeah.
0: What What'd you do with your face?
2: No, I don't think I actually, it's impossible for me to have a neutral face, but I try. I work very hard. I'm like, I cannot believe this. Like, my child came up with, like, the exact opposite of my life's work. And every school on there is a school that screens and has hardly no black kids.
0: Nanja organized everything for high school. She researched the schools, found out when they had tours, how you get into them. The only time Nicole intervened was to insist that Nanja at least tour a selective, high-achieving, majority black high school. Otherwise, Nicole kept her word and let Nanja take the reins. Nanja began imagining more and more what she wanted from school, where she was heading in high school and beyond high school. Nicole teaches at Howard University, an HBCU, the mecca of black education and excellence.
2: Yeah, I mean, look, I've been ingraining Howard into her since she was like 3 years old. Mm-hmm. And then one day she comes back from middle school and she says she wants to go to Harvard. And I was like, we have never mentioned the word Harvard in our household. What the hell is happening? I'm like, what? Did you accidentally say Howard? No.
0: I love that your child's rebellion is to tell her mother that she wants to go to Harvard University.
2: Exactly, and I'm disappointed. I'm like, what is wrong with you? You have to admire that the child is like, whatever is the best, that's what I want.
0: Yeah.
2: I both admired it and was appalled at the same time. Like, where are you getting these ideas? Who is putting these crazy ideas in your head?
0: Nanja submitted her high school application, ranking a dozen high-achieving schools, and she got into her top choice, a majority white and Asian school in a wealthy neighborhood, almost an hour commute by subway from her home. She started freshman year.
2: Within 2 weeks, she was ready to transfer. She wanted to transfer out of the school.
0: Wow.
2: And I told her no. I was like, look, we went through a whole process. You're going to stay here and we're going to figure it out. Like, this is life. This is real life.
1: The girls were different. I noticed that there were kids that were comfortable saying the N-word. I also experienced that.
0: There were white kids that were saying the N-word.
1: Yeah. That's everywhere, but it was like I never really experienced that in person. It was like kids that also came from very good homes, like kids that also came from like very rich households.
0: And did that affect you? Or
1: I thought they were like too bougie and had high egos.
0: How were the academics? That was the thing you had really wanted.
1: When I got into that school and they were talking about all these things, I'm like, what are we talking about? I never learned this. So it was kind of bumpy. Like, it was hard. It was really stressful.
0: Yeah, that sounds stressful.
1: I've never got a C before. I never really got those grades in middle school. And when I saw that, now it was just like, ugh. It sucked a lot.
2: She didn't feel like she fit in. She didn't feel like she had anything in common with most of the kids.
0: Were you surprised that that was her experience the
2: No.
0: first few weeks?
2: No, not at all. That experience I've had.
0: That was the experience you were trying to protect her from.
2: Exactly.
0: One of them.
2: One of them, yeah. Probably the most devastating thing is you spend like their whole lifetime trying to build up the sense of themselves. Just as a parent parenting a child, but also me trying to build my child's confidence as a black girl and the inherent intellect and worth. And then it can be destroyed like in 2 weeks. In this school. Freshman year, it was the first time a teacher ever called about like behavior for Nanja. That had never happened. She had never had behavior problems. She was angry. She was really angry that for much of that year.
0: Nicole and Faraji focused on getting Nanja tutoring and support. And Nanja settled in. She made new friends. She caught up academically. She stopped asking to transfer. She's doing well. This was the new status quo. And this is where they were when I started talking to Nicole and Nanja, toward the end of Nanja's sophomore year, the second year at the high school that she'd chosen for herself. Nicole and Nanja had come into the studio to talk, not knowing exactly what the other thought about this whole experience now. Some time had passed, and they'd stopped fighting about it. Nicole had not written her new article about all of this yet, and she had questions. She thought, now that Nadja was doing so well, she'd been able to get into her top school and succeed there. Nicole wanted to know, if I asked Nadja what she thought of her mom's choice, would she still say it was terrible? Act 4, Nicole and Nadja. When they showed up together, I could tell just by watching the way they interact that Nicole and Nadja enjoy spending time together. They're comfortable. Nadja's 16 years old now. She tells me her top pick for college is Howard. Not Harvard. Howard. She likes it, she says, because it's in D.C. It's got a nice campus. Plus, she says, I'd get to be with my mom. They both act like this is a completely regular thing for a 16-year-old to say and want. And that is how I know they're close. And that a lot has changed. I had talked to Nicole about all this twice on her own before she came in with Nadja. And I talked to Nadja alone for almost an hour and a half while her mom waited outside. I got Nadja's thoughts on the experiences she'd had in the different schools. And it wasn't until the very end when I said, is there anything else you want to say, that Nadja mentioned the argument with her mom. They hadn't had it for a long time. But Nadja said she had brought it up again when she was feeling behind at the beginning of high school.
1: Like, mom, if you didn't put me in these schools, I would have been okay.
0: What'd she say?
1: She said the same thing. She said, I don't know what she said. I don't even know what she said. All I know
0: something.
1: Is I complained to her. So.
0: So you know that she said the same thing that she said the last time you had the conversation, but you don't actually know what that thing was.
1: Yeah, I don't know what it was.
0: Do you want to know?
1: Yes.
0: I think we could probably get the answer from her because she's sitting right outside here. Nicole, you up for coming in? Hello, Nicole.
3: Hello.
0: Nicole sits next to Nadja and they talk.
3: No.
0: I'm going to bleep the name of Nadja's high school when it comes up in this conversation. They're sitting side by side and Nicole begins laying out her case. She's clear, vulnerable, tells Nadja this was a hard choice, the hardest choice. Nadja's still, seems to be listening carefully. As Nicole says, public education is just so deeply unequal and always has been. Black kids in particular, segregated and denied a fair and equal education.
3: What do we then do? Do we just say, well, it's nothing I can do? Or do you try in some way to make some intervention? It's like, why should my child be the one that's rescued? Like, you should escape what we consign so many other kids just like you to. I just will never feel right about that.
1: Why? It makes no sense. You're talking about, oh, I'm just going to give you the worst just because it's not fair that you, I didn't ask to be born. All you're supposed to do is just like put me in a good school. Like, oh, well, I didn't want to put you in a great school and have you have advantages over other kids. Isn't that what you want? Isn't that what you want me to have? Is that not a normal thing you want me to have? You don't want me to.
3: You do, though. This.
1: Okay, yeah.
3: But you do. You have advantages. You have so many advantages.
1: Right, okay, so not. But I'm not saying, I'm saying in school-wise. I'm in school every day. Mm-hmm. I was in that building every single day. That doesn't make sense. I'm there more than home. Obviously, I get more in general, but school is the most important thing.
3: That's fair.
1: Everyone's not your kid.
3: That's
1: you can't
3: fair.
1: Save everyone who doesn't want to be saved.
3: That's what you think, though? You think, like, other kids don't want better?
1: I'm not saying that. I want it better. All the kids in my school wanted better. There's no benefit that came out of you putting me in those schools. There's no benefit at all. Could you tell me a benefit?
3: You want me to answer that?
1: Yeah,
3: benefit for the school?
1: What benefit did you provide the school?
3: I think that's a great question. I do think it was a benefit of us being in those schools. We brought resources. If you remember, when
0: Nicole runs through a bunch of examples. Your dad organizing parents at the school, intervening when there were issues with teachers, making sure kids who couldn't afford field trips would still get those opportunities. The principal creating a recognition breakfast for kids who made the honor roll. wouldn't have happened if you weren't in the school. Nicole goes big and specific. The benefits of kids having friends from different backgrounds, our moral obligations to one another. Nadja is not waiting for her to be done. She's jumping in. Opportunities for all kids? Like what? You made friends with different kinds of people? Who? Dad being involved had a big impact? How?
3: We don't have to actually agree. It's okay for us to see this in a different way. But no, ultimately, you got into your first choice of high school.
1: But you could have had me wait higher in education.
3: Do you feel like your life is being held back?
1: I don't think that. But I don't want to be... I didn't want to feel like I didn't know anything because I was set back in other schools. I didn't want to feel like I was dumb. And ninth grade, it did feel like I was dumb. It did feel like I didn't know anything. It was like, oh my gosh, like you're the like a dumb black girl in a white school.
3: Mm-hmm.
1: That's what it made me feel. Why should I have to suffer with that? Why couldn't you just benefit kids in another way? Like, there is other options.
3: I don't think you can change. I think we have decades of people saying they were going to change a school from the outside. And I just don't think you do. I think New York City is full of people who write checks and people who say, you know, I believe in equality. I mean, what we were trying to do was not just about giving some additional funds to a school. We were trying to change the power dynamics.
1: But that doesn't connect to why did I have to be in the school? Like,
0: Nicole says, okay, remember what happened in fourth grade when kids weren't being taught? Do you remember that? That wasn't just happening to you.
3: The only way, though, that we know that's happening is because we're in the class and we're in the school. And had we not been in the school, we wouldn't have ever known that that was happening.
1: There are ways that you could know that kind of stuff.
3: But there aren't. And we've talked about, like, over and over, like, our lives are the products of people who didn't just say, we think segregation is wrong, we think injustice is wrong. Like, they were willing to put themselves, their families, their children on the line for that.
1: So you put me on the line to help a school, but it didn't work.
3: I put you on the line,
1: but even,
3: in hopes of
1: even when you knew,
3: making a change. Yeah. It's not like I never had any doubts about my choice. I did. And the only reason I'm okay with my choice now is I'm like, you're fine. I felt this was important. I tried to do the right thing.
1: And I think I'm fine because I'm in the school I am now. I feel like if I picked a different choice that you wanted me to, I don't think I would be fine.
3: Okay.
1: And I think this choice was good for me. And I do appreciate you for saying that.
3: I think your choice is good for you as well.
1: Yes.
0: They'd done it. Nicole had committed to letting Nadja have her say. She felt she owed it to her. And Nicole was committed to putting all of this out into the world. And as a final step in this whole process, she fact-checked herself. And she was in for a shock. Let's give this an act, a mini act, a postscript. Act 5, the evidence. She was checking her memory on things as she wrote her story for the New York Times Magazine. And Nicole looked through old emails back and forth with Nadja's schools, messages to principals and teachers raising concerns.
3: And there's like pages of emails. I don't even remember sending that many emails. And I'm a writer and I'm a journalist, so my emails are very detailed. Like every time I'm emailing the principal, I'm quoting my daughter. I'm listing all these details, the issues we were having, not feeling like we were getting the proper response, my worries, my concerns, my, like, Nadja came home and said that her teacher was gone again. And this is like the fourth time the teacher was gone and there was no sub. And Nadja said she had to go in the kindergarten class, but she's in second grade, right? And not just like a record of my making complaints, but a record of like non-caring, like the principal not responding, the teachers not responding, over and over and over and over again. And I'm in Texas that day and I'm getting ready to go give a talk and I'm sitting in the hotel room and I'm just reading all of these emails. And it was crushing.
2: to read them. And I was like, damn, like, you really, to make this work for yourself mentally, I just forgot. I had just pushed a lot of that out of my memory, I think, to be able to live with the choices we were trying to make. And I understand my child feeling very betrayed by our choices. This is why my baby is so angry.
0: Did you tell her any of that?
2: Well, she calls me. She calls me right as I'm sitting there. I'm like sitting at my desk, just going through all these emails. And I'm like, I'm not crying, but I'm teary-eyed. I'm just sitting there. So she calls me and I pick up. And I'm trying to make my voice sound normal, but she hears that I'm upset in my voice. And she's like, what's wrong, mommy? And I'm like, nothing, everything's good. And she's like, what's wrong? And she asked me that maybe one more time. And then I just told her, I was like, I've been reading the emails from everything that was happening with your schools. And I'm sorry. And I just told her, like, I don't feel like you got the education you deserved, and I don't feel that I listened to you enough. I just said, I'm sorry.
0: What did she say?
2: She was quiet for a second, and then she told me, I'm kind of glad you're seeing this now, because I don't feel like you listened to me. I don't feel like you tried to understand that. And I just apologized again, and I said, you're right. The stakes were so high for me personally. I feel like the stakes are so high when it comes to the issue of integration and equality that I couldn't admit to her that, yes, you did bear a cost. And I don't know that we made the right choice. I don't know what the right choice would be.
0: I was stunned by this turn. I have never heard Nicole talk like this. I've never heard most people, my closest friends, be this truthful with themselves about their choices, especially when it comes to our kids and schools. And talking about those choices in public? Never. Why? So all of us can judge or feel smug or angry or vindicated or however you have felt listening to this. It's not like Nicole is the only one out here making a choice. We all live in the same world she lives in. We all live with schools that are segregated and unequal. We all make choices. Imperfect, complicated choices. Nicole's just the one who's reckoning with hers. Deeply and in public. And I think the less you talk about a choice, the less you scrutinize it, the easier it is to live with. Nicole is in a strange, new, and disorienting place these days. She's a person who's used to making an argument. And now, she's not sure what to argue for. Not just because of her experience with Nadja, also because of what Nicole's seen in her reporting over the last decade. For years, Nicole's writing pushed for systemic change. In particular, she's argued that we need to integrate public schools racially and economically. And in her reporting, she's talked to so many people who put their lives into that fight, who sacrificed, made real life-changing sacrifices that they hoped would lead to a bigger transformation. And so little has changed. Public schools are unequal and segregated as they were 10 years ago, 30 years ago, 60 years ago. If you sacrifice to make a change, but change doesn't come, all you're left with is the sacrifice.
2: And so what am I arguing for? I don't know anymore.
0: Whoa, Nicole.
2: I know.
0: A lot's happened.
2: The base of the argument
3: is that what we are doing to Black children is immoral. And that I am not wavered on. I will not waver on. I want us to understand that we choose this. I don't want us to be absolved by it, not even me. I want us to come at the end of this story sharing my sense of devastation. I feel like the culmination of all my work is I'm going to force you to bear witness to what you choose and what I choose.

program was produced and edited today by Nancy Updike with help from Ira Glass. Nicole's article is called In Fighting for Every Black Child, Did I Betray My Own? And you can find it on the New York Times website. It was edited by Elena Silverman. Special thanks today to Rachel Lissy. 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I'm Chana Jaffe Walt. 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

0: Live from NPR News in Boston, I'm Josie Guarino. President Trump is expected to announce plans for South Korea to invest roughly $54 billion in a project to export natural gas from Alaska. It's a major boost for Alaska Republican Senator Dan Sullivan, who faces a tight reelection race. It follows a similar steel plant announcement in Iowa on Monday, the second time this week Trump has highlighted foreign investments in U.S. businesses in states with vulnerable Senate Republicans. The U.S. military says it has completed its troop withdrawal from Iraq, ending a 12-year mission against ISIS. Baghdad is celebrating the exit as a major win for national sovereignty. However, the withdrawal raises deep security concerns among some other Iraqis, especially in the Kurdish region, where many fear a resurgence of ISIS and increased attacks from newly emboldened Iran-backed militias. Tennessee stopped the execution of Krista Pike just an hour before it was scheduled to begin. That's because a federal appeals court stepped in yesterday to review whether her sentencing fully considered her allegations of childhood sexual abuse. Pike, now 50, was convicted alongside her boyfriend for the 1995 Knoxville murder of a classmate. She would have been the first woman executed in Tennessee in at least 200 years. This is Here and Now.
1: 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This afternoon, expect highs of 88, lows of 75. Tomorrow is mostly sunny with highs of 86 and lows of 76. Friday has a chance, a 71% chance of thunderstorms. Expect highs of 84 and lows of 75. Upcoming on Here and Now, we have an El Nino update. 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
1: It's Here and Now. Those investment accounts for newborns designed to help families build wealth are seeing almost no applications among the families who could benefit most. What's going on here? Created under last year's One Big Beautiful Bill Act, the 530A Trump account gives families $1,000 to invest for their newborn, reflecting this administration's emphasis on families. But just 5% of low to moderate income families eligible for the account have applied, according to a study by the nonprofit Commonwealth. The government now has a new plan to bridge that gap, but it might be forcing families into accounts, even if they don't want them. Let's bring in Robin Farzad, host of Full Disclosure. Hi, Robin.
2: Hi there.
1: And remind us briefly, you know, how does this account work?
2: Well, the government will seed fund you, will actually fund you the money. Children born between 2025 and 2028, they get a one-time $1,000 federal seed contribution. And then it could be a parent or a parent, or the company matching can combine annually to kick in about $5,000 per kid. So that is an enormous thing. If you think about the power of compounding and the humble arithmetic, a lot of people in those lower income groups just never quite get to understand the stock market, because it's not like they're going to have a first job and their company's going to explain the 401k. So this forces the issue.
1: Well, yeah, because I just want to stay with that for a second. The money legally is owned by the child. It's overseen by the parents. It's restricted to low cost U.S. stock index funds, and it'll grow tax deferred till the child is adult. There are a lot of people, a lot of Americans who don't understand, as you said, aren't involved in the stock market and maybe don't even know what to do. But can you think of any other reason? I mean, are there drawbacks? Any other reason that
2: somebody's offering you $1,000. I mean, you take that. They don't want you to spend it. They want it to compound. And to too many families, as we know, as we've covered before, they can't make $1,000 emergency expense. But try explaining to anyone that wait until T-minus 18 and college. That $1,000 might be worth $15,000. It might be worth $10,000. And then the full benefit going into retirement once that's converted to an IRA. I mean, you can talk about this stuff over a century. It turns into millions of dollars. So there is an experiment. And yes, it is the big paternal state. And it is kind of, you know, take your medicine and we're forcing you to take your medicine. But that's the objective, to bring more people into the community of equity ownership, which, of course, the stock market is near record highs. We've seen boomers and others really avail themselves of gangbuster returns. So there is this idea here, just like the Roth IRA, for Trump to have his name on something that can promise generational wealth.
1: Well, and conveniently, right, you know, before midterms and other things. And some people have said, well, wait a second, it's limited to this time frame around elections. But we should say, you know, if you're a single mom with a child, you can also participate without it taking away from any assistance you might be getting. Look, the Treasury Department published new temporary regulations just yesterday. Under this plan, about 60 million children will be automatically enrolled. Just we only have a few seconds, but how is that going to work?
2: How is that going to work? That if it comes in, you get this notice. You don't have to file any special form to do it. You don't have to jump through any hoops or deal with any more eye-rolling stuff during tax season. There'll be a reminder that you have $1,000 in an index fund, and you can revisit this when the child turns 18, and it can be converted. But Robin, you know, quickly, I think to my mindset, when I had my first job, I didn't want to be lectured about this, and I'm ruining the day that I did it.
1: Yeah, there you go. Robin Farzad, host of Full Disclosure. Yeah, we wanted the money when we needed it right then, not thinking of the future. Robin, thank you so much.
2: My pleasure. Thank you.
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1: David Guttrow, Cyrus Nabipour, and James Atkins. 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

0: Sam Altman yesterday said that OpenAI is going to hold off on going public while it figures out the whole possibly destroying humanity thing. He didn't say it exactly like that, of course. He said the company is not going to push to go public until it can, and here I quote, make confident safety decisions. And OpenAI is not the only company deciding that maybe now is not the time to test market capitalism's waters. Aura, it makes those health tracking rings, is also holding off on its IPO, which means both of those companies and others are going to have to look elsewhere to raise money. Market Police's Sabri Benishore has more on where that elsewhere might be.
1: These companies need a lot of money just to stay alive. OpenAI reportedly had a loss of $39 billion in 2025. So if they're not getting that money from going into the stock market, they got to get it from where they've been getting it all along.
2: Normally, with a startup company, venture capital would be the source of financing.
1: Jay Ritter directs the IPO initiative at the University of Florida. But for a company like OpenAI, just venture capital? Please.
2: They've also been raising money from major tech firms, from sovereign wealth funds, and from mutual funds.
1: And there's the hedge funds and the super wealthy families and university endowments and pensions and a lot of the same types of investors who would buy stock in a company after its IPO. These days, they are getting in early more and more.
3: The rationale is pretty simple. I'd rather invest in SpaceX at a $50 billion valuation than have to wait until it's a $1.75 trillion valuation in the public markets.
1: Greg Martin is co-founder of Rainmaker Securities, which does this. It connects private companies with funding that is not the stock market. He says more startups are staying private longer and longer and getting bigger and bigger.
3: That has been a real dramatic shift over the last, 30 years, but even in the last 5 years, we've really seen a lot of these big private companies stay private at valuations that we would have never seen before.
1: Investors love this because they can make more money. The company's cool with it because it doesn't have to constantly report to shareholders looking over every decision. But all that said, there's still nothing quite like going public. Sarah Kunst is a managing director at Clio Capital, a venture capital firm.
4: The stock market has a lot more liquidity in it, a lot more money than even all of the richest people on the planet wanting to make private investments.
1: So there's a lot of money in private funding, but there's more in the stock market. In New York, I'm Sabri Benishore for Marketplace.

0: I learned a couple of new words today. They're portmanteaus, actually, that describe a $1.3 billion industry in this economy. Agritourism, it seems, is a thing as we head into a fall full of apple picking and hayrides and corn mazes. Agritainment is what some people call it. Farm stays are part of that, petting zoos, wine tours as well, and it is booming. More people are going, and more farms are doing it. Marketplace's Kelly Wells said about finding out why.
1: Every year, Allison Hall comes out to Patterson Fruit Farm about a half hour east of Cleveland.
2: It's no different from my childhood. Fruit farms were just a thing that you did.
1: These days, she comes with her husband and her five-year-old son, who is a big fan of one of the farm's attractions.
2: We regularly come to Patterson specifically because of the tractor ride.
1: Patterson's has been a farm since the mid-19th century, but the tractor rides, the slide barn, the tire swings, those all showed up in the 1990s when the on-site farmer's market got a little too popular.
3: Our market was flooded with people, and we said, okay, how do we move some people out of the market?
1: Bill Patterson represents the sixth generation to own the farm.
3: So we took 50 straw bales and we put them in a pile. And there were hundreds and thousands of kids crawling on 50 straw bales. We're like, huh, there's something here.
1: Today, Patterson says about a fifth of the farm's revenue comes from its ticketed Fun Fest area, weddings, and the pick-your-own apple orchards.
3: And so I think we just sort of followed the demand of people.
1: The rest is sales, either in the market on the

0: property or in local grocery stores. The idea here, finding more ways to make money on the same property to generate consistent revenue in a very inconsistent industry.
1: Agriculture prices are going down. There are issues with weather and also input costs are rising. Diesel prices are in the news at the moment.
0: Claudia Schmidt teaches agricultural economics at Penn State. The USDA gathers data on agritourism every 5 years. Between 2017 and 2022, the number of farms in Ohio that do it in some way went up 27%. The number of people who are paying to visit those farms has gone up too, says Lisa Chase. She directs the Vermont Tourism Research Center.
2: Initially, it was about kids. With the local food movement, the interest in local food, all of a sudden, you know, college students, teenagers, adults were interested in where does my food come from and how is it produced?
0: Then the pandemic made buying food from grocery stores feel risky and buying food from a farm feel wholesome.
2: People also began to take an extra interest in vacationing in remote, peaceful, safe environments.
0: For some farmers, agritourism is a lifeline.
3: How much of your revenue is agritourism versus?
4: All of it.
3: All of it, really?
4: Yes. Yeah, so if it rains, we struggle.
0: Mary Ellen Hamlin manages Derthick's Farm and Corn Maze about 40 minutes southeast of Cleveland. Her great-great-great-great-grandparents started the farm in 1806.
4: I make about 40 acres of hay, but there's no income in that. We sell the corn after we're done for the season, but the price of corn is, you know, not great either.
0: The 17-acre corn maze started in the late 2000s. Now there's also a zip line and slides and farm animals to pet, but the insurance she needs to do agritourism keeps getting more expensive every year, and two competing corn mazes have popped up on nearby farms.
4: Now more families are needing that extra income to survive.
0: Hamlin says adding new ways to earn more money from their farm funds her family's passion, farming their farm. In Northeast Ohio, I'm Kaylee Wells for Marketplace.

dive deeper into a story you hear on Marketplace? 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

0: Technology can be scary. Not artificial intelligence is going to kill us all scary, although that too, but mostly here I was thinking about change and how for small businesses in particular, the worry is that all the newfangled tech is going to totally upend a way of doing business. For some, though, adapting to new technology might actually be the path back to what you do best, which leads us to today's installment of our series, My Economy.
1: My name is Neon Tom Brickler, and I started Fishtail Neon in 1986. We're right here in the north side of Chicago, and we custom make neon lights. I'll go wherever anybody wants a neon sign, and I've become such good friends with people all across the city. It's not only just the signs, but even just the relationships that I've made with some of these people. If you're going to name some of the famous signs in the city of Chicago and things like that, I'm going to name you the families and the people that that are running these businesses that I got to talk to. In the last 5 years or so, LED lights have come along, and anybody that, you know, is a neon lover or a neon purist will immediately dismiss LED as saying, you know, that's not neon and it's not the same thing. And I'm really supposed to be one that's supposed to hate the new technology, but instead of hating it, I've embraced everything. We do both LED, we do neon. But now there's been a wave that's kind of come back from it all. People saying to themselves, you know what? Yeah, you know, this LED, I want that real glass sign again. I want that handmade, hand-bent, sexy glass neon glow sign. You know, talking about the future of neon and the future of neon even in Chicago, you know, it really isn't that bright of a picture. You know, what is lacking is skilled people to bring it into the future. I was at a point where I had a turnover with employees, and you know, I wasn't sure how it was going to carry into the future. And then I got fortunate. I hired a young graduate from the Art Institute that took me on, and she's with me to this day. I think it's almost where she's on her second year right now. That's been helping me out. You know, I'll sit there and say, Hey, Aylin, look, here's six broken signs that came in. And then she'll say something like, oh, sweet. and I'll say to myself, yeah, that's kind of how I feel about it. A lot of people are saying to me, Tom, you know what? When do you think you're going to retire? And what would you do? And I'm thinking to myself, retire? I think I want to do this when I retire. And I think that I really kind of retired maybe 40 years ago when I started doing this, because it's always been fun for me. It's always been a challenge. And it really doesn't feel like work, even though we're like nonstop working all the time.
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0: This final note on the way out today in which, yay, consumers, but also, whoa, consumers. Among the data points we got today was information on, first of all, personal spending, which was up 0.6% in August from July, which, as we talk about all the time, is helping to keep this economy going. And we also learned the personal saving rate fell in August to the lowest it's been in almost 4 years. Our media production team includes Brian Allison, John Fokey, Montana Johnson, Drew Jostet, Gary O'Keefe, and Charlton Thorpe. Alex Simpson is the manager of media production. And I'm Kai Rizdahl. We will see you tomorrow, everybody. This is APM.
3: Marketplace returns tomorrow at 5 p.m. Mostly clear skies tonight. Slight chance of showers tomorrow afternoon with a high around 87 degrees. Right now in Pensacola, a few clouds and 85. 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
3: 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The show is tomorrow night at the Museum of Commerce in downtown historic Pensacola. 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
6: 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I'm Juana Summers.
7: And I'm Sasha Pfeiffer. One of the newest teams in the WNBA is the Golden State Valkyries, and one of its star players explains how she and her teammates combine winning with fun.
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9: Live from NPR News in Culver City, California, I'm Dwayne Brown. Shaken passengers on a plane from Dubai to Tel Aviv today say they wrestled with a pilot who stabbed another pilot, forcing an emergency landing in Saudi Arabia. The terrifying incident comes just days before the three-year anniversary of the October 7th attack on Israel that launched the war in Gaza. NPR's Aya Batrawi has more.
10: What Fly Dubai, the airline, actually is saying is that there is still an ongoing investigation. The motives and the reasons behind what happened is unclear, but they say there was an altercation on this flight. We know that it's being described as a security incident between the pilots in the cockpit. And of course, Israel's prime minister has been clear that he spoke to one of the Israeli passengers who told him the plane began to spin, began to dive. They managed somehow to break into the cockpit, neutralize the suspect.
9: NPR's Aya Batrawi, the suspect was arrested but not identified. The Trump administration has made some last-minute changes to the forms used by U.S. citizens who cast ballots from outside the country. Now voting advocates are raising concerns, as NPR's Hansi Luong reports.
11: Many overseas and military voters use two absentee voting forms that are overseen by the Pentagon. In August, the Trump administration made an emergency request to remove a long-standing category for U.S. citizens who are born abroad and have never lived in the United States, and sometimes because their U.S. citizen parents or legal guardians served overseas in the U.S. military. Many states allow these citizens to vote if a parent last lived or was registered to vote there before leaving the country. The Pentagon says it now believes those overseas citizens are not eligible to use its forms, but that state election officials can continue processing older versions of the forms. The change comes after the Republican National Committee sued more than a half a dozen states for allowing these U.S. citizens to vote. Hansi Luong, NPR News.
9: This is NPR. Arizona State University is putting its head hockey coach on paid administrative leave just days before the start of the season. This comes after a student athlete collapsed from heat stroke during the team's first practice. From member station KJZZ, Catherine Davis-Young reports.
12: Matthew Mage remains hospitalized more than a month after the outdoor workout. His family's lawyer says the 21-year-old is unlikely to recover. Head coach Greg Powers told reporters last week he believes he is still the right person to lead the team following the incident.
13: Everything, like I said, that has been great about coming here to play hockey still is.
12: But members of the team have called for the head coach and his staff to be removed until an investigation can be completed. They say coaches may have violated ASU policies, noting Mayich never had a water break and wasn't treated with immediate ice water immersion when he collapsed. ASU says it will name an interim coach soon. For NPR News, I'm Catherine Davis-Young in Phoenix.
9: Heavy rain continues from Colorado across the Great Plains today following storm surge from the Pacific Ocean. Meanwhile, The National Hurricane Center says Rachel is expected to strengthen and could become a major hurricane. Forecasters say at this point it doesn't pose a threat to land as it churns in the Pacific Ocean about 220 miles southwest of Cabo. I'm Dwayne Brown. 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
14: 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It's happening Thursday, October 1st at 6 p.m. at the Museum of Commerce. We're welcoming James Atkins, David Gautreaux, and Cyrus Nabipour.

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3: 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Mostly clear skies through tonight, a low around 77 degrees. Tomorrow, we have a slight chance of showers and thunderstorms in the afternoon. Otherwise, mostly sunny with a high near 87 degrees. Now in Pensacola, it's 85. And the next Radio Live, presented by WUWF, is tomorrow night, October 1st. The show happens inside the Museum of Commerce in historic downtown Pensacola, and we would love for you to be there. Tickets are still available for the in-person live show, but in case you can't make it to the Museum of Commerce, you can get a virtual ticket to watch the show from your couch. Tickets are available right now, radiolive.org. Thanks so much for listening. It's 10 minutes before 6 o'clock.
0: From NPR News, this is All Things Considered. I'm Juana Summers.
4: And I'm Sasha Pfeiffer. If you're the kind of sports fan who waits for the playoffs to get really engaged, this next month is for you. And in women's basketball, one team to watch is the Golden State Valkyries. This new WNBA team was launched in the Bay Area just last year, and it's already valued at $1 billion. One of its star players is Gabby Williams. She's 30 years old, and on Sunday, she helped lead her teammates to a blowout victory over the Dallas Wings in their first game of the playoffs. Here's what Williams said later.
5: I heard Too Short. I heard Too Short was in the building. I couldn't lose in front of Too Short, so I want to do one thing. What's my favorite word?
4: Too Short, the legendary Bay Area rapper, performed at the Valkyries game that day. We invited Gabby Williams to the show to talk basketball, and she's with us now. Hi, Gabby.
6: Hi.
4: I was watching some clips of that game Sunday, and your team, from the outside looking in, seems to have a lot of fun together. And I'm wondering how you find the balance of both keeping some joy as a team amid this very competitive environment that could get very tense and serious at times.
6: Never lose the joy, even when it is competitive and intense. I don't think there's like a reason to find a balance. Like, we want everybody bought in. We want everybody wanting to be here, so we find joy in everything.
4: And as part of that calm down, sort of top down from the coach, and part of it is just making sure that people celebrate teammates' individual victories, and it's kind of a collective effort that makes it a team joy?
6: Of course, it starts with our coach, but I think it's even above that. I think it starts with, like, our president, our GM, our owner. They've really emphasized just having good people and instilling a culture here that's about winning, and obviously to win, you have to have, you know, people who celebrate each other.
4: This season, you have excelled both defensively and offensively. You were a finalist for Defensive Player of the Year, and you also led your team in scoring. And that's a rare balance. How did you pull that off?
6: I don't see a difference between the two, honestly. I mean, I've been hearing it my whole career. Like, she's a defensive player, she's a this player. And for me, it's just about winning, like, just doing whatever it takes to win. I don't really see, like, a defense. This isn't soccer. Like, you got to do everything in basketball.
4: Yeah. You're up and down the court the whole time.
6: Right.
4: The WNBA's recent collective bargaining agreement increased salaries plus other benefits. They're now players making seven figures. How has that kind of money, that increased compensation, changed your life and, as far as you know, the life of other players?
6: Yeah, obviously I've been vocal about, like, making decisions to go overseas because it was better financially. But now I feel like this, with this new CBA, it's just elevated the game of women's basketball in general, not just in the States, but all over the world. It's just continuing to push boundaries and set standards for just women's sports in general. So it's just helping women's sports grow.
4: I assume it has to feel very satisfying to have been with the league for so long, watch it grow, get more recognition, watch players be compensated better. How has it felt to watch that evolution as a player for years?
6: Yeah, something I've definitely never taken for granted, still don't take for granted. Even just the way we travel, our accommodations, our facilities that we have now, especially from like where I came from, I feel like I started way, way at the bottom. And so I appreciate every day and want to just continue to get better for future generations.
4: One question about your upcoming game 2 against the Wings, who you already defeated resoundingly last weekend. What is in your head as you head into that game?
6: We need to come out just as serious. They're going to be fighting for their lives because for them it's win or go home. So I think we have to be extra focused and not think that the game is already won. Like, it's actually going to be harder this time.
4: That is Gabby Williams with the Golden State Valkyries. Gabby, thank you very much for your time amid the playoffs.
6: Thanks for having me.
7: Documentary filmmaker John Wilson built a cult following with his HBO show How To with John Wilson. Now he's back with his first feature-length documentary. It's in theaters now, and it's called The History of Concrete. And as NPR's Alexi Horowitz-Ghazi reports, if that subject matter sounds a little dense, that is kind of the whole point.
8: At the open of John Wilson's new film, we find the filmmaker listless and adrift after the end of his hit HBO show.
9: The space between projects is hard. Time becomes unstructured. You settle into some of your worst habits.
8: He's back to wandering the streets of New York for hours at a time in search of serendipitous moments to capture with his camera.
9: You have to do everything by yourself again and rebuild your whole archive of street footage from the bottom up.
8: Luckily for Wilson, he is able to find inspiration in moments that many of us might find hopelessly mundane. That's how he managed to make 18 HBO episodes of strange, poetic video collage, packed with visual jokes and vulnerable interviews, all packaged as how-to tutorials, like how to split the check or how to clean your ears.
10: To me, it's almost like arbitrary what the subject matter is. You know, I'm kind of just looking for some kind of container to fit the world into.
8: So when Wilson's basement started to flood a couple years ago and he discovered a crack in the concrete foundation of his home, instead of just calling a contractor...
10: It made me want to read up on what concrete actually is. And that sent me down a very deep rabbit hole.
9: You got a couple great books on the subject and got your new movie underway.
8: But when Wilson started shopping around his documentary idea to potential financiers, a process of awkward Zoom meetings he weaves throughout the film, they did not seem to find the premise as funny or as fundable as he'd hoped. And so Wilson decided to forge ahead on his own.
10: I like to prove to myself that I can make the most unfunny thing funny and go on some kind of weird journey as I'm trying to make that happen.
8: Wilson's journey in this case takes him to some places you might expect, from the oldest concrete street in America to the Pantheon in Rome to the conference halls of Las Vegas.
9: Every June, the entire concrete industry reunites for a handful of different conventions to network and talk about new innovations in the industry.
8: But in classic Wilsonian form, the film quickly expands into a meandering meditation on crumbling American infrastructure, the politics of affordable housing, and the world's insatiable appetite for concrete. But don't expect a Wikipedia article.
10: The first version of the film usually feels more like a PBS version. And then I kind of strip away a lot of the actual useful information.
8: Sudeep Sharma, a documentary programmer at the Sundance Film Festival, says he first came across the history of concrete as one of the thousands of submissions they receive every year.
11: I think about it as like sifting for gold, you know? And I was like, oh, John Wilson, like, is this the John Wilson?
8: Sharma sees Wilson's particular talent and the way he's able to pull off this sort of magic trick of taking something almost laughably plain and spinning it out into an entire world.
11: That's what's so funny about concrete, because the concrete sounds like it doesn't have anything behind it. It's just concrete. And he actually, like, no, there's a whole culture and world and commerce around this that's actually super interesting.
8: And while traditional funders may not have gotten that vision early on, the history of concrete did ultimately premiere to a sold-out crowd at Sundance and is now opening in theaters around the country. John Wilson says the lesson there is that you don't need approval to go out and start making the thing in your head.
10: And that's the best revenge you can get against the industry sometimes, is making the thing and making it the way you want it.
8: It's a reminder, Wilson says, to trust that all those nebulous ideas and eclectic interests will eventually coalesce into something a little more solid. Alexi Horowitz-Ghazi, NPR News.
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3: 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It's October 1st already. Can you believe that? 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
13: A passenger flight to Israel narrowly averts disaster. We look at protections against potential rogue pilots.
14: Every 6 months, we go through medical exams. There's not really a psychological exam.
13: I'm Carolyn Beeler. Under U.S. pressure, Cuba's economy is in free fall. Island residents say something's got to give.
15: People in Cuba, they want anything that can produce a change.
13: In France, years of cuts to education spending have students hitting the streets in protest.
16: Generally, you know, in France, it very often takes crisis to solve political situations.
13: And in Ghana, critics say too many students are shut out of college. That's led to calls for reforms.
17: Once the person is willing, motivated enough, please open the doors for them.
13: That's all ahead on The World.
18: BBC News with Govinda Gill. Israeli passengers on a flight from Dubai have described how they overpowered the co-pilot after he stabbed the pilot and apparently tried to crash the plane. Several passengers forced their way into the cockpit and restrained the attacker as the aircraft plummeted towards the ground. One of them, Aswaf Rajwan, spoke to reporters after landing.
19: I didn't think about it. It's, you know, it's something that you do without think. Just run into there and save your daughter's life, your family wife, your wife and your all the staff and all the people in the plane. You don't think, you just act.
18: The wounded pilot, Smit Machar from India, fought back and opened the cockpit door. More details from Sebastian Usher.
20: The full drama of what happened on Fly Dubai flight FZ1073 is still emerging. But from the moment that emergency signals were transmitted from the flight deck, it was clear that the potential for disaster was intense. During the struggle, the plane plunged thousands of feet. Another Fly Dubai aircrew on board brought the plane down safely. The Israeli passengers sang a Hebrew anthem of survival as they touched down.
18: The U.S. Defense Secretary Pete Hegseth says he's fired 10% of generals and admirals across the forces and has done away with a further 10% of top posts. He was addressing troops at the Quantico military base in Virginia. Democratic lawmakers have raised concerns about the potential politicization of the traditionally neutral U.S. military. Here's Tom Bateman.
2: This speech was clearly meant to signal a characteristic no-nonsense kind of belligerence, as well as defiance from a defense secretary whose leadership of the Pentagon has come under increasing scrutiny this year. Pete Hegseth said he had returned lethality to the military in place of woke culture, diversity programs, and a stifling bureaucracy. He said Americans now wanted to serve, led by strong patriots, not weak weirdos. Roughly one in five generals and admirals have gone under Mr. Hegseth's leadership, he said. He acknowledged the press called this a purge, but said he called it long overdue accountability.
18: The British Prime Minister, Andy Burnham, said the governing Labour Party's manifesto at the next general election could include a promise of a new referendum on Britain's membership of the European Union. A decade after the vote to leave the bloc, he told the BBC the UK needed to consider the options for its relationship with the EU and the current deal isn't good enough. He also expressed the view that Brexit had done more harm than good. Ukraine has begun introducing emergency power cuts in Kyiv as Russia steps up its attacks on energy infrastructure. Blackouts are also planned in the Chernihiv and Zhytomyr regions. The Ukrainian capital was blanketed by thick acrid smoke on Wednesday morning after a wave of Russian missile and drone strikes overnight. World News from the BBC. New data shows that Switzerland's glaciers have suffered a near-record loss of ice this year after intense summer heat waves led to unusually rapid melting. The figures come from the Glacier Monitoring Switzerland group. Mark Poynting reports.
21: The notable finding here is not so much that Swiss glaciers are shrinking, which is to be expected in our warming climate. What is extraordinary is the sheer pace of melting. Researchers estimate that Swiss glaciers released more than 2 trillion litres of water between July and September. This ice lost to summer melting is far outpacing any gains from winter snowfall. Scientists say the sobering truth is that the climate is now too warm for many alpine glaciers to survive. But researchers stress that sharp cuts to carbon emissions can still save much of the planet's glacier ice.
18: 8 Egyptian sailors who'd been held captive for 5 months by Somali pirates in the semi-autonomous region of Puntland have been freed. Egypt's Foreign Affairs Ministry said their release follows months of high-level diplomacy. The crew members were navigating Yemeni territorial waters in May when their vessel was hijacked. The former Manchester City manager Pep Guardiola has shared a message of support for the club and its fans after City was found guilty of inflating its revenues by hundreds of millions of dollars. An independent commission said the English Premier League club arranged sham sponsorship deals and breached financial rules in 9 seasons between 2009 and 2018. The British broadcaster and campaigner Esther Anson has died at the age of 86. Dame Esther was best known for hosting the BBC consumer affairs show That's Life, which ran for more than 2 decades, combining serious investigations with lighter satirical items. After being diagnosed with cancer, she became an outspoken campaigner for assisted dying.
22: This is The World. I'm Carolyn Beeler. Thank you for being here. We start with news out of the Middle East today about a catastrophe avoided on a flight headed from the UAE to Israel. According to Israeli authorities, a plane traveling to Tel Aviv nearly crashed after a pilot stabbed another pilot on board and appears to have tried to bring the aircraft down. In a press conference, Israeli Prime Minister Benjamin Netanyahu said passengers and crew managed to subdue the alleged attacker, allowing the plane to land safely in Saudi Arabia. At least 160 passengers were on board. The world's transportation correspondent Jeremy Siegel told me what we know so far.
23: So there are a few things we know with certainty. This was an aircraft operated by Fly Dubai, which is a low-cost carrier. It was traveling from Dubai to Tel Aviv. According to the flight tracking service, Flight Radar 24, you can see in the middle of its trip, the plane just dropped nearly 17,000 feet in about a minute and issued an emergency alert before making an erratic circle close to the Jordanian border and then landing in Saudi Arabia. Most of the information we have beyond that about what happened on board board comes from Israeli Prime Minister Netanyahu, who says he personally spoke with some people on board, heard heroic stories of how they stopped the alleged attackers, and also there are videos circulating from passengers who posted their own accounts on social media.
22: And what do those videos show?
23: Well, as I mentioned, there are a bunch of these circulating. Some of them have been verified, and they paint a picture of a terrifying emergency on board. In broad strokes, a total and sudden loss of control of the plane, passengers screaming on board, some of them towards the front of the plane actually hearing an altercation between the pilots before discovering that one of them apparently stabbed the other. More specifically, there's one video that appears to show the aftermath of this attack, bloodied people on the floor of the plane, one

0: involved appear to be alive. The pilots did not die here. Israeli authorities say the alleged attacker has been arrested and is now in custody and is being questioned by Saudi authorities. So we're likely to learn more in the near future.
1: And can you tell me anything more about how this crisis was averted? It sounds like passengers got involved.
0: Yeah, it's astounding. It's really amazing when you consider the fact that this, you know, apparently was not an incident of hijacking by someone on the plane, but one pilot attacking the other. I spoke with Captain Ross Amer, a longtime pilot who's flown for United, Air Iran, and is an expert in airline security. He told me that contemporary cockpits on planes, they have protections in place to prevent hijackings. You know, locks that can prevent anyone from getting in. In cases like this, when the threat appears to be inside the cockpit, it's a much trickier situation.
2: The pilot who was stabbed was smart enough to release the cockpit door lock mechanism so the other crew members could get in. That was probably the smartest thing that they did.
0: And that allowed passengers and crew to get into the cockpit, help this pilot out. And then also, Amer tells me, this flight was really lucky because there appears to have been two pilots not involved in this flight, not crew members, on board. And once the other pilot was subdued, they were able to help safely land the plane.
1: Wow, a lot of things went right here after something went very wrong. More broadly, aside from this case, Jeremy, are there systems in place that airlines employ to prevent this kind of thing from happening?
0: Yeah, airlines are constantly monitoring for security threats, and there's training for pilots. Like Captain Amer told me that this pilot knew to unlock the cockpit door because he likely learned that in training. One thing I found surprising speaking with Captain Amer is he told me that while pilots, you know, might be screened for any red flags when they're first hired, there's no sort of regular screening for psychological or mental health issues that might give you a hint of an incident like this occurring.
2: In general, even though pilots, they go through every 6 months, we go through medical exams, there's not really a psychological exam afterwards.
0: So, Carolyn, while airlines and aviation governing bodies, they do have systems and trainings in place to respond to threats and track them, Captain Amer tells me taking mental health more seriously and maybe requiring ongoing screenings to look for red flags in pilots, that could be a step to help prevent incidents like this in the future.
1: Of course, we don't know exactly what was motivating this attacker, but I'm sure we will learn more in coming days. The World's Transportation Correspondent, Jeremy Siegel, thank you so much.
0: Thank you, Carolyn.
1: Cuba's state-run economy has long been rickety at best, stifled by decades of U.S. sanctions. Now, following a year of intense pressure from Washington, it is on the brink of collapse. The Trump administration's restriction on oil imports caused the island to exhaust its fuel supplies this summer, leading to systemic power blackouts that continue today. To survive, Cuba's government is opening up to more private businesses and foreign investment, and business people in the U.S. are looking at the potential opportunities. The World's TV's Isaiah reports on who could benefit and what Cubans want from the changes ahead.
3: Over the summer, a number of foreign companies pulled back from Cuba. Spanish hotel chains, a Canadian mining firm, European shippers, and Visa and MasterCard. Many were concerned about U.S. penalties for doing business with the Cuban state. That has made life much harder for ordinary Cubans who have endured decades of economic hardships. But the same pressure may also be pushing the government toward reforms it resisted for years. Pavel Vidal is a Cuban economist.
4: I've been always against sanctions, but I can understand that maybe increasing the pressure from the U.S. government moved the political balance in Cuba in favor of reform because they don't have any other options. They had to implement the reforms that for many years they were very reluctant to.
3: This summer, Cuba announced 176 measures to expand private business and foreign investment, including in tourism and fuel and medicine imports. Vidal says this time, some of the changes are already moving beyond promises.
4: I'm more optimistic this time because they already launched a new legal framework, the Cuban government. I mean, they are already implementing some of this reform.
3: He says lifting U.S. sanctions would help, But Cuba also needs to move much further toward a market

0: base economy if it really wants to recover. There are no US sanctions against private investment in Cuba, so the prospect of a more open economy is getting plenty of attention just 90 miles away in Florida, where Cuban-American investors are already starting to get involved.
1: Sending products to Cuba, they are trying to invest in Cuba, they are trying to make alliances with the private sector in Cuba. So we are seeing the first step in what we always thought that could be the main driver of the Cuban economy, which is the involvement of the Cuban-American community.
0: Some of the plans are ambitious. There is talk of creating a Cuban stock exchange and holding an investment summit in Havana. One group is working on a $1 billion proposal to revamp Cuban airports if the political system changes. Ricardo Herrero runs the Cuba Study Group. That's a Washington-based organization of Cuban-American business and professional leaders. He says people are already looking into the prospect of doing business on the island.
2: There are some investor groups that have been structuring potential deals to basically buy out either concessions that were held up until recently by European businesses, say in managing hotels or in mining, and then sort of buy out those concessions.
0: But Herrero says those big investments are still mostly plans on paper. They would require approval from Havana and changes in US restrictions. Meanwhile, another kind of business relationship is already growing.
2: The ones that are moving today are Cuban Americans who are working with counterparts on the island, who are selling chicken, who are selling used cars, who are selling light fuel, who are selling household staples today, not waiting for those perfect conditions.
0: Herrero says that distinction matters. Some Cuban Americans are waiting for sweeping political and economic change before making major investments, but others are not waiting. Whichever path Cuba takes, Herrero says its future cannot simply be designed in Miami. And Cubans on the island have very different ideas about what that change should look like.
3: Hay esperanza también.
0: One young woman in Havana says she hopes U.S. pressure can help bring change. She and others ask not to be identified, fearing repercussions for speaking openly. She says she wants an economy that is less dependent on the state. A retired engineer in Havana sees things differently.
4: No me gustaría que viniera de Estados Unidos. Me gustaría que fuéramos nosotros. Pero que fuéramos nosotros.
0: She once strongly believed in Cuba's socialist system. Now she says the country needs change, but she wants it to come from inside Cuba, not from Washington. Cuban journalist Abraham Jimenez Enoa, who now lives in exile, says Cubans are often left powerless, caught between competing political forces.
5: Cuba está atrapado realmente entre Trump y el propio gobierno cubano, ¿no? Por un lado, porque las medidas que toma Trump.
0: Jimenez says U.S. pressure hurts ordinary people, while the Cuban government uses that pressure to justify tighter political control. Even if Cuba becomes more open, there is another concern. Economist Pavel Vidal wonders who gets the first opportunities.
1: We are going to see inequalities because people with money, with capital, with connections, with relatives in the U.S., they are going to be first benefited from this reform.
0: But concerns over inequalities should not be a reason for keeping the Cuban economy closed, he says.
1: This is going to benefit the whole economy gradually. It's not realistic to expect that we are going to solve all the problems all at once, but we need to start.
0: First, Vidal says, people want food on the table, electricity every day, and a chance to live with some dignity. For the World, I'm Tibisa Isaiah.
6: We've been following cases of gender-based violence in South Africa and today have an update. South Africa's president has declared violence against women a national shame. In an address to the country, Cyril Ramaphosa called on men to lead the fight against gender-based violence, noting that most women know their attackers. The bodies of 11 women have been found since July in an area outside of Johannesburg. The victims are mostly in their 20s or 30s, some showing signs of sexual violence. Ramaphosa said four suspects have been arrested. During the address, he listed a number of reforms his government has enacted.
3: Sexual offenses courts are being expanded. The processing of DNA and forensic evidence is being strengthened. The law has been tightened to make it more difficult for perpetrators of gender-based violence and abuse to obtain bail.
6: South Africa recorded nearly 5,500 homicides just from April to July. Its femicide rate is among the highest in the world, according to the United Nations Agency for Gender Equality. So far, advocates are not impressed by the president's announcements.
7: It doesn't sound any different from what we've heard for years and years.
6: Merlise Jogat from the group Women for Change spoke to South Africa's News Central TV. She says all too often there's a huge gap between what is promised and what actually ends up happening on the ground.
7: It doesn't matter what department you're going to. When things need to happen, implementation is a massive issue. We have less police than we did 5 years ago.
6: According to recent studies, more than a third of South African women have experienced physical or sexual violence at some point in their lives. We have more news ahead for you. 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

0: This is The World. I'm Carolyn Beeler. In France, anger over the state of the country's education system has spilled into the streets. Over the past week, high school students have held demonstrations across the country. Some have turned violent, with students barricading buildings, throwing objects at police, and setting fires. They are protesting funding cutbacks, chronic teacher shortages, and overcrowded classrooms. In Talence, a suburb of Bordeaux, one student told the BBC, "We just wanted to get across that right now education is completely going off the rails." French authorities have reported that at least 440 arrests, many of them minors, have occurred. The country's education minister says nearly 80 people have also been injured, including students and school staff. Vincent Latour is a professor at Toulouse Jean Jaurès University. When we spoke earlier today, he told me the protests have been growing in recent days.
1: They've been very visible, you know, very obvious around Paris, notably in Saint-Denis, in Strasbourg, in the east of France, near the German border, and in Lyon. Why have they spreading? Well, I think it's decades of underinvestment by the state in public education. Of course, the current political climate in the run-up to next spring's presidential election. And I would say general discontent with rising fuel prices, falling purchasing power. So it's a cost of living crisis, really. And there was a teacher's strike yesterday as well, nationally.
0: Is this rare? I mean, I know that protests are common in France, including student protests, but is it common for students this young, high schoolers, to be out in the streets in large numbers?
1: Well, amazingly enough, it's not infrequent. It hasn't happened for a few years, but back in my day when I was a secondary school pupil in the early 1990s, it happened. And we have, which sounds maybe a bit unusual by American ears, but we have actually unions of secondary school pupils, which has been very active in terms of mobilizing pupils in certain areas.
0: You said that these have grown in certain areas. Is there a commonality among the areas, the schools where there are these protests?
1: Well, in Paris, certainly. You know, Saint-Denis is part of a rather deprived department, working class, comparatively high proportion of children from an immigrant background, central Lyon, and the same for Strasbourg. I would suspect that it's the same kind of area and the same kind of lycées involved. The comparatively bourgeois lycées in central Toulouse haven't been affected at all. There have been attempts, and there may be an attempt tomorrow, because we received an email from the school where my daughter is, and she's younger. She's in a college. She's 12, but they suspect that there might be a movement tomorrow morning.
0: You mentioned a lot of different things that are happening right now that might have fed into this protest movement, but what are the commonalities in the schools that these students go to that they are protesting against? What are the conditions there?
1: You know, the heat waves have been particularly hard. This has been by far the worst year ever.
0: Because schools are not air-conditioned, and so it gets very, very hot.
1: They're not air-conditioned. My wife is a secondary school teacher in a lycée in central Toulouse, and they've been complaining about the intolerable working conditions and studying conditions for pupils, of course. Also, the lack of teachers. People who might be on leave are not replaced, or maybe it takes sometimes 5-6 weeks until they are. And I think it's generally more the lack of prospects at the moment, you know, given the economic situation as well.
0: Interesting. There's also budget cuts coming to schools that are expected to be officially announced tomorrow. And that is one impetus here.
1: Yes, of course. But these budgets, they're not new. Things have deteriorated over the last couple of years, given the fickleness of successive governments. A budget is about to be discussed in the National Assembly in Parliament, and people are expecting the budget to be even more of an austerity budget than the one from last year. And the same applies to universities. They're now talking about introducing tuition fees in French universities. And this is why now, you know, members of the Union Syndicale Lycéenne talk about a convergence of struggles with students from French universities. And yesterday was a big day because a lot of French universities were blocked including the one I work at.
0: You referred to the protesters' determination and methods. Can you tell me more about what stood out to you about that?
1: The fact that trash cans, as you call them, should be set ablaze. The attitude of the police as well seems to be problematic. Provocations, both by protesters and sometimes by the teachers in the lycées where these things are happening. There seems to be a great deal of determination or maybe desperation as well.
0: Desperation. It sounds like you're saying that these protests are a result of poor conditions in schools, but also maybe something larger about students feeling like they don't have options or a future. I'm wondering if there are any connections that you see between these protests and previous ones in France that have happened when people feel like their future is at stake.
1: Exactly. And I think, honestly, that studying conditions have certainly deteriorated since the 1990s, structurally, because of the underinvestment of the state that I've been underlying. Yes, the lack of prospects for school attendees, given the current economic situation, that affects as well the parents very often.
0: Mm. You have mentioned that some of these protests have turned violent, students setting fire to trash cans, some protesters vandalizing bus shelters. Is there a concern that this kind of violence might spread?
1: On the part of the government, I think that certainly, because the situation is explosive, there's a great deal of discontent. The Gilets Jaunes crisis, which took place 7 or 8 years ago, might resume in the autumn.
0: That's what we know as the Yellow Vest protest against higher fuel costs.
1: Yes, so they're talking about demonstrating again. It's definitely a complicated context.
0: We have talked about the history of student protest in France and that they are not rare. Are there lessons that these students are taking from that long history of student protests about how to actually affect change?
1: Yes, because they did obtain certain victories in the past. And generally, you know, in France, it very often takes crisis to solve political situations. Consensus culture is complicated in France, so you've got to go through a crisis before things are discussed and obtained. But the thing is, the French government is in dire straits financially because of the public deficit, and there's no magical money at the moment, I'm sure. Successive governments should have been doing more for education, for health, for several decades. It sounds unlikely that the current government has actually the tools or the recipes. Once more, it's a long-term thing.
0: Vincent Latour is a professor at Toulouse Jean Jaurès University.

0: Still ahead, Spain has long struggled to rein in high housing prices. The sight of an elderly woman getting evicted may now force the government to act. Plus, a rock legend gives a private performance for an unusual audience in Vietnam. 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
1: Public radio NPR listeners are more likely than the average adult to spend more when purchasing an automobile. 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

0: This is The World. I'm Carolyn Beeler. High housing prices in Spain continue to anger citizens and confound policymakers. But this week, the drama around an 87-year-old pensioner may have set reforms in motion. Mari Carmen Abascal was forcibly evicted from her home of 70 years in Madrid after an investment fund bought her building. Hundreds of protesters tried to stop it. Spain's left-leaning government has tried to capitalize on Mari Carmen's plight to pass new housing laws, but not everyone thinks they will work. The World's Jury Haddon reports from Barcelona.
1: Mari Carmen Abascal, infirm and with nowhere to go, ended up in a Madrid hospital this week as protests around Spain grew. From her bed, she posted messages of support on social media.
2: No lo he logrado defender mi casa, pero sí he luchado.
1: I couldn't defend my home, but I did fight, she says, in one video, so that others can learn to do the same. My home was my life, and I will keep fighting. What I want, she says, is for these vulture investment funds to go away once and for all. Mari Carmen, a retired civil servant who lives alone and has no family, had been paying around $600 a month for her downtown apartment. The fund that bought her place argued that the rent-controlled contract she'd enjoyed was no longer valid and tripled the price. When she said she couldn't pay, they showed her the door. As protesters took to public squares, politicians pounced as well, each blaming the next for Mari Carmen's eviction. Then yesterday, two breakthroughs. First, the investment fund called Urba Gestión about-faced under intense pressure. Mari Carmen is now set to return to her flat, same rent as before. Second, Prime Minister Pedro Sanchez forced through a bunch of housing decrees literally overnight, measures stalled for months by his squabbling partners in power. We have a unique opportunity to create sustainable homes again, he said on YouTube last night. We are banning speculative investment funds, he said, and extending a moratorium on evictions for vulnerable people, plus capping rent increases. Sanchez spoke of sweeping changes, but most of the measures are temporary, protesters say, lasting 2 years at most. They set up tent camps in major cities to demand lasting reforms. The main protest is in Madrid, but last night here in Barcelona, about 50 tents appeared on the city's main square, and more are going up by the hour. Marina, a call center worker from a Barcelona suburb, sits inside one. She tells me she can't even afford a room in a shared flat.
3: Yo vivo en casa de mis padres. Tengo 28 años. Debería haber volado hace tiempo.
1: I live at home, she says. I'm 28 years old. I should have flown the coop a long time ago. For me, having a place to myself is my fantasy, she says, but it's complicated. When asked whether the new housing decrees will help, she shakes her head. I see it as the government trying to get out of a tight spot, she says. I think they're just trying to keep us young people from uniting around what we consider fair. One fair idea, she says, and one the government has not proposed, limiting the number of properties people can own. I'm not an economist, she says, but the most important thing is stopping real estate speculation. We should cap ownership, she says, say, at 5 properties maximum, and then get rid of the tourist rentals. Some cities, such as Barcelona, have tens of thousands of rental flats on sites like Airbnb. Some cost more for a night than a typical month's rent. But the city is phasing them out. One of Sanchez's new decrees creates new higher taxes for tourist rentals as well. But similar measures in the past have backfired, driving housing costs up, mainly because property owners, faced with things like caps on rent or new taxes, simply pull their apartments from the market, reducing supply. Throughout the morning here, passersby have been leaving food and water, but not all observers are supportive. A couple of young men who won't give their names tell me these people can't afford housing because they're not working. They should do something productive, says one guy, or study at least. They're supposedly leftists, but they're defending anti-eviction laws from the era of fascist dictator Francisco Franco. Under Franco, from the 1930s to 1970s, rents were strictly controlled. It led to similar supply problems. It's all about supply and demand, the other young man says. There are people who've paid their whole lives for a little place on the beach, and now someone comes along and says, you don't deserve that place because you're using it to make money? That's just wrong. This is the main argument of Spanish conservatives, who say the free market should set prices. But another protester, 27-year-old Jonathan, says the free market has left him imprisoned.
4: Porque vivo con mi abuelo.
1: I live with my grandfather, he says. We depend on each other because it'd be impossible for me to buy a place and extremely difficult just to rent a room somewhere. Jonathan says the messages from Mari Carmen have inspired him. Plus, he's sitting in front of his tent reading Jane Austen's Sense and Sensibility. You know, the novel does open with an eviction, he laughs. Sense and Sensibility was first published in 1811. Clearly, Jonathan says, housing isn't a new problem in society, nor is the struggle to defend one's right to it. For The World, I'm Jerry Haddon, Barcelona.

0: As global temperatures rise, it is taking a toll on both the physical and mental health of people who work outside. That is true the world over for herders who tend livestock for a living. Ann Pizer is a Penn State University anthropologist who has been researching this issue in Kenya. She and I talked earlier today about the impact of heat and droughts on communities there.
1: Pastoralists living in northern Kenya herd a number of different kinds of animals, cattle and camels, but also sheep and goats. And so what communities do is they will have animals that they keep close to their homes and also animals that they'll take out to pasture. So they're often looking for things like food for the camels. They're not such picky eaters, but for cattle especially, they're quite picky. Sometimes you have to go quite far. And as you might imagine, water is also important. So having access to water is a key feature of being a herder in northern Kenya.
0: And so we spoke to one of your collaborators on this research, Eric Osoro, who is a medical epidemiologist, and he told us about the consequences of increasing droughts on this community in Kenya.
2: When there is drought, then what happens is that there are fewer watering points and they are far apart. And when that happens, then the herders move further away from their settled household to look for these pasture and watering points.
0: So, Anne, how far are we talking here? With increasing heat and droughts, how much farther are people having to go to find food for their livestock?
1: Pastoralists, herders, always had to go to a distance to access water, to access food. But if we're talking, for example, about a big drought from 2020 to 2023 in the Horn of Africa, what happened is that some herders were reporting going up to, you know, to almost 200 miles from their homes to access water. A huge distance. And this is on foot, right? So folks are not moving in vehicles. And so what that means is that you're quite far from your family. You're often in contact with other people from other tribes, and that can be a point of tension. And it also means that you're spending a lot of time in the sun. So we had some herders tell us, for example, that they were spending up to 12 hours a day walking with their animals in the heat.
0: That sounds exhausting and difficult. What kinds of mental and physical health impacts did you find when you were talking to these folks?
1: Loneliness came up a lot. There's also a lot of anxiety. So because of intertribal tensions, sometimes when you're walking that far, you're actually kind of close to members of a different tribe. And there can be tensions over animals. Animals are a really important source of wealth. And so sometimes there's interest in animals from other tribes, maybe risk of raid, for example. And so you have the anxiety, you have the loneliness. And then, of course, when you have really high temperatures, animals can actually die. And that's a huge thing that herders worry about. What that means as well is that when animals are lost, a lot of times herders will report feeling depression afterwards.
0: Were you able to quantify the mental health impact of that drought? I mean, how much more anxiety, depression, loneliness did you see?
1: In terms of what people tell us they experienced rates of depression and anxiety that were higher from their perspective. We don't have quantitative data from beforehand, so we can't get the before and after, particularly in this region. But what we are doing now in Kenya is we just wrapped a project, hope to do more work soon, tracking in real time how things like increasing temperatures, increased movement, reported animal loss can affect people's health in real time.
0: Right. I mean, we all know that prolonged periods in extreme heat and not getting enough water is bad for anyone. Are there already documented increases in physical health impacts in these communities because of this?
1: Yeah. So I have a colleague actually here at Penn State, Asher Rosinger, and one thing that he's found is that when you have these high temperatures, you're at increased risk of dehydration. And just for reference, it's regularly above 90 degrees in northern Kenya, but we're talking over 100 degrees. The heat index is often much higher. And so the risk of dehydration goes up. And then something we're seeing from my team is even when we're not in the hottest season of the year, what we see is preliminarily, analyses are ongoing, but an increase in heat-related illness symptoms on hotter days. In Kenya, we have abilities to work with pastoralist communities, with herding communities that we often lack in places like the United States. But even there, it can be difficult to track people in real time and to really understand their experiences.
0: How are people adapting? I mean, going farther to locate water and pasture for their animals is one aspect of adapting. But then, of course, you have these other side effects. So are people finding ways to address those?
1: some of the adaptations herders already have just by being herders are things they continue to use. So things like, for example, selling animals when times get rough or using wage labor. That's something we see as a fallback increasingly in the 2020s.
0: So getting another job or just moving fields altogether.
1: That's right.
0: I'm speaking about the mental and physical health of Kenyan herders with Ann Pizer, who teaches at Penn State University. And your colleague, Eric Asoro, mentioned another thing that was really interesting to me about how owning livestock impacts folks' ability to marry in the part of Kenya that you guys were studying.
2: There's what is called bride wealth, which is exchanged between families when a couple marries. Typically, the man's family will give the woman's family livestock. It could be cattle, it could be camels.
0: So if there's less livestock in periods of drought and higher temperatures, are people finding themselves unable to marry when they would want to?
1: What I've seen is that people will talk about that being a big concern. I haven't heard of delayed marriages, but what we do hear is that because livestock, especially cattle and camels, are such a source of not only bride wealth, but also social status, animals are everything. Also, camels are a source of milk. Camel milk is really commonly consumed in northern Kenya. And one of the reasons for that is it's very reliable. Even when things are very dry, camels will continue to produce milk. And so what happens is that if your animals die, not only might you be delaying marriage, but also you might have less access to milk. And that's something that families report being really concerned about, especially for making sure their kids have enough milk to drink.
0: You have researched this issue not just in Kenya and South Africa, but also in Bolivia and in the U.S., I understand. Here in the U.S., are you seeing similar physical and mental health impacts on people who herd livestock for a living?
1: Yeah, so in the United States, we have information from journalists and from some researchers working in the academic space. So when we think about livestock, we're often thinking about ranchers. We're thinking about folks who might be out there in their pickup trucks. But in certain parts of the Western U.S. where things are really remote, you have individuals who are herding sheep. And that's something we see in Colorado, New Mexico, California, for example. Herders who are on the open range in the United States live different lives than what we see with ranchers. So many of them are from other countries, like Peru, for example, places where pastoralism is really common. And then what they do is they come to the U.S. often on what's called an H-2 visa. So these are temporary visas. They're usually issued to agricultural workers. And so when they come to the U.S., they're often out there on the open range. And just like what we see in Kenya, you'll see herders who are out with animals for weeks at a time. They're with their herds 24 hours a day, 7 days a week, and they rarely have days off. So it's a full-time job. They're often out relatively isolated, and it's very similar in some ways to what we see in Kenya, right here in the United States.
0: So similar health or mental health impacts, or has that been studied yet in the U.S.?
1: Yeah, so when it comes to the mental health impacts of herders, there's not a lot of data in the United States for a couple important reasons. The first is that H-2 visas are year to year, usually, so they can be between 1 and 3 years in length. And what we hear from reporting and from some researchers who have had contact with herders is that they're worried about losing their visas. And it makes it hard to talk to reporters or researchers, much less lawyers, about things that are happening to folks when they're out there on the open range. What we do know is that there are health impacts of being alone for so long. Health risks are reported in terms of things like, for example, having a fall, and then there's no one there to help you if you're out there by yourself. But when it comes to the heat impacts, we're just getting a small taste of what's going on. So, for example, in California, a report came out that showed that herders who are not on the open range are definitely being affected by heat, much like we see with agricultural workers in other spaces, for example, working in fields. What we've seen so far suggests that heat impacts are likely to be very similar to what we're seeing in Kenya. But because of the difficulty reaching and sometimes studying herders in the United States, we know less from this context.
0: Interesting. And what's the fix here? I mean, temperatures are just going to keep increasing, and in many places that will also mean more drought. How can these communities keep themselves safe if that is the new reality?
1: It's a great question. And it's one that, as a researcher, has meant taking on another hat as well. So from the researcher side, understanding how people are affected in real time by heat when it comes to their health is key. which is why we need long-term ongoing research in Kenya, including the funding for that. But also from the perspective of how we support communities in real time. I mentioned in Kenya that we're putting heads together with people working across sectors to try to understand how better to support communities in ways they want to be supported when it comes to heat. And in the U.S., you see some of these movements as well. Sometimes we see this, for example, coming through labor protection. And so I think all avenues are open to us. But what we do know is that there are hundreds of millions of pastoralists living globally. In Africa, of course, but also right here in the U.S. So thinking proactively about how to support herders when they're isolated, when they're by themselves on the open range, as temperatures continue to go up, should be a priority for researchers and members of the public alike.
0: Ann Pizer is Assistant Professor of Anthropology and Demography at Penn State University. She wrote a story in The Conversation titled Relentless Heat and Drought Take a Toll on Herders' Physical and Mental Health in Kenya and the U.S. Ann, thank you so much for this conversation.
1: Thanks for having me.
0: Progressive rock legend Rick Wakeman played for an exclusive audience recently. No celebrities or famous royals, just moon bears. Those are Asian black bears with a crescent-shaped white patch on their chests. About 150 of the bears are now living in a sanctuary in Vietnam. They were rescued from farms that caged them in harsh conditions to extract their bile. The former Yes keyboardist has long been dedicated to animal welfare causes. He played the unconventional concert to raise awareness about the treatment moon bears are subjected to. Video from the Animals Asia Foundation shows several bears coming right up to the fence that separates them from Wakeman. They appear to be listening, maybe even nodding, as Wakeman plays original tunes on a Yamaha grand piano. 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

0: If a picture's worth a thousand words, a song is worth a thousand pictures. I'm Larry Gross. 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

0: This is The World. I'm Carolyn Beeler. In Ghana, a high school student's future can hinge on a single test. It is more important than their grades. The test is called WASI, the West African Senior School Certificate Examination. Hundreds of thousands of students take it each year. Their scores can determine whether they go to university and what they study. Critics say the system rewards memorization and puts too much weight on a single exam. Ridwan Karim Dini Osman reports from Accra.
1: In the busy Accra neighborhood of Alaju, Efuado is arranging medicines in her mother's small drugstore. Years ago, when Doe entered senior high school, she says she had bigger plans. She wanted to go to university, train as a nurse, and work in maternal health care.
2: Nursing meant I could help other people. I knew there were complications with childbirth, so I wanted to explore that. It would like give me some form of fulfillment.
1: But first, she had to pass the WASI. It is Ghana's main high school leaving examination. Students are tested in subjects including mathematics, English, integrated science, and social studies. When they graduate, they have a final score. 30% is an assessment from their years in school. The national exam accounts for 70%. Doe took the exam in 2015 after attending school in a rural area. She says there were few learning materials, poor infrastructure, and not enough teachers.
2: I put in my efforts. I put in what I could do, but then it didn't bear fruit as I assumed it would.
1: Her results included a D in mathematics and a failing grade in science. That meant university was no longer an option, at least not then. So she tried again and again. Now 28, Doe says each retest came with costs she struggled to afford. Remedial classes, learning materials, and transportation.
2: The time I would spend going through the class and the money I would spend, I was now seen as an adult, so I had responsibilities.
1: Universities use WASI scores to determine admission and program eligibility. For students who fall short, years of schooling can come down to one result. Every year, nearly 500,000 students take the test, and more than half do not progress directly into university.
2: It makes people doubt themselves. It makes them doubt themselves that they are not capable of doing more, are not capable of doing big things or great things. They don't deserve certain things.
1: On the University of Ghana campus, students gather under tents and in open spaces, studying their notes. For many of them, WASI is behind them, but the memory is still fresh. 18-year-old Seron John Kwejiri Agri is now in his second year studying psychology. He says he had wanted to study business administration, but missed the cutoff by one mark.
3: I don't think it's a case of you cannot do what you are applying for just because of a one-mark difference, because you're close enough. So maybe they should look more into the students applying rather than just going off of the grades you are bringing.
1: Kwejiri Agri says the pressure to get the right grades can also shape how students learn. There is even a phrase students use for it: chew and pour, pass and forget.
3: So basically, chewing is reading and putting it in your head, and then pouring is writing it on the paper, and you are done with that. You just forget.
1: Analysts say this approach can encourage memorization at the expense of understanding, analysis, and application. And not all of a student's qualities are measured by one test score. We asked some of the country's schools, including the University of Ghana, for a response to these concerns, but did not get a response. The West African Examinations Council, which administers the test, says the national exam is designed to give every student a common yardstick. John Kapi is head of public affairs.
4: When it comes to our assessments, for example, experts will sit down and look at the quality of the questions, ensure there's no ambiguity, ensure that every question requires just a specific response so as not to give the children or the candidates any difficulty when they are writing the examination.
1: Kapi says that consistency matters when universities and other institutions are assessing large numbers of students for admission.
4: People may argue that a one-off examination is not necessarily a standard way of assessing candidates' readiness for tertiary education, but over the years, that is what we've come to know, and a lot of people have gone through it and they've performed very well.
1: So, the question is not simply whether Ghana needs a common standard. It is whether a common standard can also capture the different ways students learn, grow, and demonstrate potential. Educationist and researcher Anis Hafa says that is where the system falls short.
5: That was the kind of education that we got from the colonizers. And their chief representative was Cambridge. So when we look back now, we never had to think for ourselves. And in that sense, we couldn't even scale our thinking processes.
1: He says students need opportunities to use knowledge, not simply retain it.
6: Not just have the knowledge for the sake of it. Our PhDs and masters and so on is all academic driven. And you put them in a position to solve problems and they can't do it. And you can't blame them. Because that's how they themselves were raised. Because you look at Ghana with all the resources that we have and we are so poor, it doesn't make sense.
1: Hafa says one possible reform is to give school-based assessments and the national examination equal weight. But that would also require safeguards to ensure school-based grades remain credible. He also wants admissions systems to consider students more holistically. Back in Alajo, Ifuadu is still working at her mother's drugstore. The nursing career she once imagined never materialized. She believes one failure in a person's life should not become a permanent verdict on what they can achieve.
2: Mistakes were made in certain times of our lives. We were younger. We come out of school and we realize life is different. Once the person is willing, motivated enough, ready to put in the work and effort, please open the doors for them.
1: For now, Ghana's challenge may not only be about getting more young people through school, but making sure the system can recognize what they might become once they finish. For the world, I am Ridwan Karim Dini Osman, Accra, Ghana.
0: 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I'm Carolyn Beeler. Come back again tomorrow. And until then, take care of yourself.
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releasing their debut album, Where We've Been, Where We Go From Here, Chicago band Freako really took off. That album got rave reviews. They were called a band to watch, and like any new buzzy band with an album to promote, they went on tour. A lot. Opening for bands like Flaming Lips and Modest Mouse, and playing festivals like Lollapalooza and Newport. And those touring adventures, the places they went, the people they met, those started to shape the songs on their new sophomore album, Something Worth Waiting For. Coming up, you're going to hear Freako perform an exclusive mini-concert recorded live earlier this year. They play a bunch of songs from that new album. That's on the way, a mini-concert with Freako today. I'm Raina Duris, and this is World Cafe. You'll spend the rest of the hour hanging out in Chicago listening to artists from that city, except for right now. This guy is from England. He last played in Chicago exactly 3 years ago today. His name, Peter Gabriel. Sledgehammer.